0: Morning, Gracie.
1: Morning, Tom.
0: Could you hold the door open? This bag is a little heavy.
1: It certainly looks heavy. You want me to carry it?
0: Oh, no, Gracie. It's much too heavy for you.
1: Let me see that.
0: Gracie, you're going to hurt your back. Oh.
1: Call this heavy? I've lifted stew pots that weighed more.
0: Well, it was awkward, too.
1: So your washing machine broke down, did it?
0: My washing machine?
1: If this is a load of your wet laundry, don't look at me.
0: No, it's not wet laundry. It's that moose skin.
1: Well, what is it doing in a plastic bag?
0: It was the only thing I had to put it in.
1: Putting a moose hide in a plastic bag isn't a good idea. If you leave it in there too long, it'll begin to smell.
0: Well, it already smells. You ought to stick your head in my bathroom.
1: Didn't you put a little borax in the water?
0: No one told me to put borax in the water.
1: If you're making macaroni, no one tells you that you have to boil water, do they?
0: Well, no, I...
1: Urban Indians. Let's see how it's doing.
0: Whoa!
1: Yeah. What's that? A little on the ripe side, but still intact.
2: Morning, Gracie.
1: Morning, Jasper.
2: Morning, Tom.
0: Morning, Jasper.
2: What are you cooking, Gracie? Does it ever smell good?
0: Jasper, that smell is rotting moose hide.
2: You soaked the moose hide?
1: And he didn't even put any borax in the water.
2: You're kidding. Your bathroom must smell pretty strong.
0: No one told me to put borax in the water.
2: Tom, when you make macaroni, no one has to tell you to boil the water.
0: Yeah, I know. Look, the moose hide is soaked. What do we do with it now?
1: Maybe we should sew the hide in my tub for a bit and get rid of the smell before we begin to cut out the drumheads.
2: Good idea. Tom, I'll turn on the water while you drag the hide over to the tub.
0: Well, why don't you drag the hide over to the bathtub and I'll turn on the water?
2: No can do. It's traditional that the person who makes the drum has to do all the work.
0: Do you make this stuff up as you go along?
1: Only when he has to.
0: Look, I'm tired. How about we just leave it here until after the show, and then you can show me the traditional way to carry a wet moose hide. And while we're waiting for the definitive answer... From Blossom, Alberta, it's the Dead Dog Cafe Comedy Hour with your host, Jasper Friendly Bear.
2: Jeez. Oh, and Gracie Heavyhand.
1: And Tom King.
2: So, Tom, who are our guests?
0: Okay, let's see. Today's guest is... Sorry, Try Again?
2: Well, I guess it's time for the Captain Dead Dog Awards.
1: I'll round up the usual suspects.
0: Oh, wait a minute. What's this Sorry, Try Again?
2: It means we don't have to have a guest today.
0: But I like having guests.
1: Is it because your drab life is brightened by talking to someone famous?
2: Or is it because it makes the hour go by faster?
0: Well, I guess it's a little of both.
2: Don't worry, Tom. The Captain Dead Dog Awards will make up for both those losses.
1: However, it will not pay for coffee.
0: Jasper, don't you think it's about time you paid for coffee?
2: Tom, who got you that beautiful moose hide?
0: Well, you did.
2: And who's going to show you how to make a drum?
1: Get to the hard question. Who's going to pay for coffee?
0: Okay, it was nice of you to get the moose hide for me. And I'll pay for coffee.
2: Okay, here we go. Music! Take it away, Tom.
0: Captain Dead Dog, bold and rash. He'll do anything for cash.
1: Can he do it?
0: Yes, indeedy. He's the corporation's sweetie.
2: And today's Captain Dead Dog Award goes to... The North American Free Trade Agreement and the Multilateral Agreement on Investment.
0: Oh, wait a minute. I thought the Captain Dead Dog Awards only went to corporations who put corporate welfare before our welfare. You know, corporations whose only mandate was to increase their profits.
2: True enough, Tom. But NAFTA and MAI are pieces of enabling legislation that are allowing corporations to make immense profits by simply threatening to do something.
1: That's a neat trick.
2: Metal-clad versus Mexico.
0: Metal-clad versus Mexico?
2: Metal-clad sued the government of Mexico for $90 million because Mexico didn't want Metal-clad to open a waste disposal plant. The plant was on a river that would have polluted everything in the area.
1: But under the terms of NAFTA, Mexico discovered that they couldn't keep a corporation from doing what it wanted to do, even if its activities created a health threat.
2: With this case and the Ethel Corporation's suit against Canada for $251 million, corporations have been given a new lease on profit-taking.
1: Tell us how, Captain Dead Dog.
2: Just as soon as all the parts of NAFTA and MAI are in place, corporations won't have to actually pollute the environment or poison people. All they have to do is threaten to do something nasty. And when the country steps in and tells them that they can't do it, the corporation will be able to sue the country for countless millions.
1: Brilliant and foolproof.
2: And that's why today's Captain Dead Dog Award goes to the visionaries who thought up NAFTA and MAI and sold the idea to the brain trusts in Canada and Mexico. Okay, let's have a few enthusiastic puppy boy woofs for NAFTA and MAI. Ruff, ruff,
1: woof,
2: ruff,
1: woof,
2: ruff, ruff.
1: Woof,
0: wow,
1: woof,
0: wow.
1: Woof.
2: You know what I like best about corporations?
1: Their ability to make obscene profits.
2: That goes without saying, of course. No, it's their strategy of hiding behind government flunkies, private sector stooges, and statistics so that the disparities between the rich and the poor appear to be a part of some natural law rather than a well-designed scheme to maintain the wealth and influence of a small elite.
0: You know, Jasper, it's scary. Sometimes you make sense.
2: Thank you, Tom. But enough idle chit-chat. It's time for Fireside Friendly Bear, the intellectual portion of our show where I sit around an open fire in a log cabin on a snowy evening and read a selection from a great Canadian literary work.
1: Cue the blazing fire!
2: Tom, open the door!
0: Nope.
2: Tom, think of our young listeners who only listen to our show in order to hear you hit the back wall.
0: Yeah, well, I am thinking about them. What if all those 10 and 11-year-olds out there think that being blown against the back wall is fun?
2: It isn't fun.
1: The point Tom's trying to make is that we don't want to do something on the show that'll encourage young children to injure themselves.
2: Oh, okay. Kids, don't try this at home. How is that?
0: I don't think that'll do it.
1: How about something like, no professional actors or animals were injured on the taping of this show.
0: What about me?
2: You're not an animal, Tom.
1: And even if Jasper paid you, passing yourself off as a professional actor is a stretch.
0: Well, look, I'm tired of being blown against the back wall.
2: Say, what if we opened a window instead of a door?
1: It might provide us with the same ambience.
2: And just to be on the safe side, we could tie the plastic bag with the moose hide in it to Tom's leg. That should hold him down in case the draft is a bit more vigorous than we expect.
0: Open the window, huh?
2: Sure. It's not nearly as big as the door.
1: Of course. Our young listeners will probably be disappointed when they don't hear your screams of terror and the sound of your body smashing into plywood.
2: Let's give it a try.
1: Cue the blaze and fire!
2: Tom, open the window! Wow, Gracie! That works as well as the door!
1: I'll say.
2: And if that dark green plastic sack with the wet moose hide in it had hit the wall first, it might have saved Tom from a serious injury.
1: Is that what that thing stuck to the side of Tom's body is?
3: Could someone move this sack so I can get up?
2: Hey, Tom, how did you get so wet?
0: The sack broke. Now I smell like a rotting moose hide.
1: Maybe we should put some borax on him.
2: Come on, Tom. Here's your chance to be an actor.
0: What do you mean?
1: Try to convince us that you're not wet and don't smell.
2: Okay, so much for that. What's next?
1: We should probably read a letter from one of our faithful listeners.
2: Great idea, Gracie. Who do we have?
1: Here's a letter from two women on Laskiti Island in British Columbia. Both of whom are named Kathy and both of whom are bossy.
2: Bossy Kathy 1 and Bossy Kathy 2.
0: What are these?
1: Pins. Evidently, the two bossy Cathys make interesting and sometimes useful crafts like these pens and sell them to the tourists.
0: Well, that was nice. Hey, look, they're made out of tree branches, and each pen says Dead Dog Cafe. And there's one for each of us.
2: That's what it looks like, all right. But in actual fact, while one of these pens is for Gracie, and, of course, one of them is for me, the third pen is a backup.
0: Backup?
2: In case mine runs out of ink.
0: What about me?
2: If you don't have a pen, you don't need a backup.
1: Can we get back to the two bossy women on the island? As you might expect, they both want Indian names.
2: Did they tell us about their most interesting experience with an Indian?
1: Yes, they did. According to Bossy Kathy 2, a family of Cree recently moved to Laskiti Island, and one of the women at Beverly Bear is working with them at the craft shop. They thought about changing her name to Kathy because she is also bossy.
2: She's Cree. What did they expect?
0: Jasper, you don't really need two pens.
1: But instead, they decided to just call her Beverly Bossy Bear. And as soon as she does something interesting, they promise that they'll write and tell us all about it.
2: Sounds as though the two Bossy Cathys are in desperate need of authentic Indian names just to keep up with the Crees.
0: Yeah, and I'd really like one. After all, I'm an important member of the show.
1: Quit whining and spin the wheels.
0: Okay.
2: Okay, Bossy Kathy 1 and Bossy Kathy 2, here are your new authentic Indian names. So, Tom, what's the first name?
0: The first name is Rosemary.
2: Gracie, what's the second name?
1: The second name is Clever.
2: And the last name is Tuna. Okay, Bossy Kathy 1 and Bossy Kathy 2, your new authentic Indian name is Rosemary Clever Tuna.
0: Yeah, but Jasper, if they both have the same name, it's going to create the same problem for them.
2: Okay, we can split the first name and give them each half.
1: Rose and Marie Clever Tuna. Those are nice names.
2: Hey, Tom, do you think Rose and Marie Clever Tuna and Beverly Bossy Bear make posters?
0: Posters?
2: You know, like those movie posters.
1: Jasper wants someone to make him a Captain Dead Dog movie poster.
2: Something simple. Me standing in the center of the poster, looking muscular and serious, with several large weapons in each hand, while Tom waits in the background in his puppy boy outfit, ready to lend a hand.
1: What about me?
2: Sure, Gracie. You could be the arch villain, a buxom beauty plotting to destroy the world.
1: How about I practice on you?
0: Oh, wait a minute. Why does the poster have to glorify violence and sex? You know, maybe the Captain Dead Dog poster could be about love and decency.
2: Tom, violence sells.
0: Yeah, I know, but there's no
1: sex reason. Sells too.
0: Yeah, but is that a good reason to continue the cycle of bad taste?
2: Works for me.
1: More coffee?
0: Isn't it time to end the show?
2: Not quite yet. We still have to call a bingo number.
0: I can hardly wait.
2: 24.
0: Oh, boy. I just happen to have that number on my card.
2: Really? Uh-oh. That's the end of our show. Next time, we'll be helping Tom cut out the drumheads and begin the arduous and, might I say, messy process of pulling sinew.
0: Pulling sinew?
1: Don't worry, Tom. Everybody loves doing it the first time.
2: In the meantime, this is Jasper Friendly Bear.
1: And Gracie Heavy Hand.
0: And Tom King saying, so long for now.
2: And don't forget, stay calm.
1: Be brave.
2: Wait for the signs. Here, Tom, help me carry the hide to the bathroom.
1: Don't forget the borax.
2: Maybe we should put Tom in the tub, too.
0: I don't smell that bad.
1: Oh, yes, you do.
0: Yeah, well, I'm not getting into a bathtub with a moose hide.
2: You don't know what you're missing, Tom. All that nice warm water and that soft, slippery hide.
0: You're kidding, right?
2: And the games you can play.
0: Games? What kind of games?
1: Good going, Friendly Bear. Now we'll never get him out of the tub.

0: Morning, Gracie.
1: Morning, Tom.
0: You all set?
1: For what?
0: For making the drum.
1: Oh, that.
0: What do you mean, oh, that? Aren't you excited? Hey, Gracie, listen to this.
1: Maybe you could practice at home.
0: Yeah, okay. Hey, you think I should pull the hide out of the tub?
1: Be my guest.
0: All right.

0: Morning, Gracie.
1: Morning, Jasper.
2: Figured I'd get down here before Tom arrives and get the hide set up.
1: You're too late.
2: He's already here?
1: He's in the bathroom right now, hauling the hide out of the tub.
2: He's getting better. Oh, did you tell him about how slippery the hide can be?
1: Slipped my mind.
2: As long as he knows not to let a part of the hide drag on the floor and then step on it, he should be okay.
0: Wow!
1: My grandmother always said that the only way to learn a thing is to do it.
2: Morning, Tom.
3: Oh, morning, Jasper.
2: Looks as though we're all set to make a drum.
3: So what do we do first?
1: Stop carrying the hide around like a baby and drop it on the floor.
3: Maybe I should ease it down gently here.
1: Wait until we tell him that we're going to cut it into pieces.
3: Cut it into pieces?
2: Can't make a drum without cutting the hide into pieces.
1: I'll get my scissors.
3: It won't hurt, will it?
2: Well, your hand can get really sore working Gracie's heavy-duty scissors.
3: I meant the hide.
2: Relax, Tom. Someone has already done that part for you.
1: Here we go.
3: Okay.
2: Let's put the frame on the hide and mark the hide out for the two drum heads.
3: Okay, yeah.
2: Just stretch it there. Just stretch it there.
3: It's kind of gooey.
2: Well, that's how a hide goes.
3: Okay, you pull it like this?
2: Yeah, yeah. Okay, Tom, start cutting.
3: Well, this hide's pretty tough. Is there a simpler way?
2: If it were simple, Tom, it wouldn't be any fun.
1: And while Tom's having fun, it's probably time for coffee.
2: That's a great idea, Gracie.
3: Jeez, my hand is cramping up.
2: Here, Tom, let me take over for a second.
3: Well, thanks, Jasper.
1: He only did it so you could get to the money in your pocket.
3: What?
2: Boy, you really need both hands for this job.
4: I always buy the coffee.
2: Okay, Tom, here are your scissors.
3: Jasper, you didn't do anything.
2: I did a little.
3: Well, how about doing a little more?
1: Jasper's concerned that his coffee might get cold.
2: It's better if it's hot.
3: Well, I'd like to drink mine hot, too.
2: Hey, we can drink our coffee while we start the show. Okay, Tom, take it away.
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2: And Gracie Heavyhand.
1: And Tom King.
2: So, Tom, who are our guests?
4: Well, let's just grab a slip of paper out of the box. Yeah. Ugh.
1: You could have washed your hands before you put them in a box.
4: Oh, sorry. Our guest today is Edmund Bull.
2: Edmund Bull from Red Bull? Red Bull is one of my favorite singing groups.
1: Mine, too.
2: Let's call him right now. And Tom, you might want to practice your way-ah-hey-yo in case Edmund wants to test you.
6: Hello.
2: Hello. Hey, is this Edmund? Monanto. Is this Edmund Bull?
6: Speaking.
2: This is Jasper Friendly Bear from the Dead Dog Cafe Comedy Hour. This is the portion of our show where we interview famous Indians and we find out what else they do when they're not being famous.
6: Oh, yeah.
2: And you're on.
4: We know that you're the lead singer for Red Bull, and we were just wondering, you know, when you're not on the powwow circuit, what do you do?
6: I drive a cab here in, I work in Saddle Lake.
4: Oh, yeah?
6: Yeah. And we go to round dances during the winter months.
2: What about the summer?
6: The summertime we travel to powwows.
2: How do you do it?
6: What do you mean, how do I do it?
2: You're singing.
4: Some of our listeners have written in and they wanted to know how powwow singers can sing so high.
6: I guess that's where we always were when that's how it was. Mm. How I knew it was. Mm. We obviously sing high. I think we're the only ones in the northern part of America that sing high.
4: Yeah.
6: Because down south they sing low.
2: So how did you learn to sing?
6: My dad, he's a singer, and his brothers, and I sang with them when I was young. When my dad used to sing with his hand drum at home, and when he's not home, I'd take the hand drum and I'd sing to myself when nobody's around.
2: Oh.
6: So I guess I taught myself how to sing.
2: Do you sing any other songs besides Indian songs?
6: Yes, I used to have a band back in the 70s. It was a country and rock band.
2: What was your favorite song?
6: At that time?
2: Yep.
6: I think it was the Beatles song. That time I didn't really sing anything about the Indians. It wasn't until after I quit playing band, and I kept on playing with my guitar and sang to myself and made my own songs.
2: Oh, you recently sang with Buffy St. Maria.
6: Yeah, we did. That was in 95, I think.
2: Yeah. Did you write that song?
6: I wrote the verse, I guess, and she wrote the rest.
2: So was that a lot of fun for you?
6: Yeah, it was. That was really good. That's a beautiful song.
4: Mm-hmm. Yeah, oh yeah.
2: Eva, where's your next power?
6: We're heading down to Bonas Ferry, Idaho.
2: Tom here, he's learning how to sing. he's learning how to sing. Maybe one day you could take him along.
4: Yeah.
2: He can pay for the gas and all the food. And all the motel rooms.
4: Yeah, with a friend like Jasper.
2: Hey, well, thanks a lot, Edmund. We got to be going.
6: Okay.
2: And I know you're pretty busy, too.
6: Thank you for phoning me.
2: Okay, take care.
4: Thanks for being on the show.
1: Happy trails on your powwow trail.
4: Yep.
6: Thank you.
4: All right.
6: Bye.
4: Enjoy.
6: Bye-bye. Bye.
2: Boy, that was great. You know, it's a shame white people aren't more interested in powwow music.
1: I don't know. If you ask me, it's a good thing.
4: You think so?
1: Sure. Look what happened when whites got interested in Indian land.
2: You know, talking to Edmund Bull really got me going. Yeah. Come on, Tom. Let's get working the drum so we can start singing.
1: Yeah. Before you two meadowlarks get too carried away, we still have a radio show to do.
2: You're right, Gracie. Pleasure before fun.
4: Don't you mean business before pleasure?
1: Uh-oh. Sounds as if it's time for Indians Anonymous.
4: Oh, please. No. Not Indians Anonymous.
2: Indians Anonymous. The self-help portion of our program where we help Indians who have become white from reverting back to being Indians again. Here's a script for you, Gracie, and one for you, Tom.
1: Looks like fun.
2: Take it away, Tom.
4: Uh-huh. Hi. My name is Tom, and I'm an Indian.
2: Hi, Tom.
1: Hi, Tom.
4: I've been an Indian for 56 years, but for the last 10 years, I've been white.
1: Way to go,
2: Make us proud.
4: But lately, whenever I see homeless families and people who don't have jobs because of corporate greed and arrogance, I get the overwhelming feeling that I should be putting my energies into helping to create a community-based alternative where sharing and cooperation are primary values.
1: Fight it, Tom.
2: Capitalism deserves your loyalty more than a bunch of welfare bums.
4: So I called my sponsor at Indians Anonymous, and he talked to our MP, who told him that these people were already being looked after by a number of responsible and sympathetic government agencies, and that I didn't need to worry?
2: Good news!
4: Thank goodness for Indians Anonymous. Why do I do this?
2: By the way, Tom, how's the cutting coming?
4: Well, I've got the two drum heads cut out. Now what do I do?
1: The sinew is next. You have to cut a strip of sinew about an inch to an inch and a quarter wide all along the outside of the hide. And it has to be continuous.
4: Continuous? How do I do that?
2: Start at the outside and work your way in.
4: Well, how much sinew do I need?
1: Well, let's see. The drum has a 32-inch diameter.
2: And it's made out of 28 pieces of cedar, two holes per piece of cedar, plus the distance between the two heads.
1: 64 feet should do it.
4: 64 feet? I'll be here for days.
2: Not if I help you, Tom.
4: You're going to help me?
2: Nah, of course not, Tom. I've got a hit radio show to do.
1: You heard of a hypothetical question, haven't you?
4: Sure.
1: That was a hypothetical answer.
2: And while Tom is laboriously cutting out the sinew for the drum, it's time once again for Friendly Bear's Blackout Bingo.
1: The highlight of my day.
2: For you listeners who have just joined us, Friendly Bear's Blackout Bingo is played on cards that you, the listener, make up. Then just wait for us to call your numbers, and when your card is full, send it in to us, and we'll send you a nifty prize.
1: And those prizes are...
2: No idea. When someone wins, we'll figure that one out. I, 24.
1: Goody, I can dab it again.
2: In the meantime, it's time for Captain Dead Dog and the Captain Dead Dog Awards. Tom, could you take a moment from your sinew snipping to help us with Captain Dead Dog?
4: Why not? My hand is completely cramped up.
2: Okay, Tom, take it away.
5: Captain Dead Dog, bold and rash, he'll do anything for cash.
2: We don't believe you.
5: Captain Dead Dog, bold and rash, he'll do anything for cash.
1: Can he do it?
5: Yes, indeedy, he's the corporation's sweetie.
2: And today's Captain Dead Dog Award goes to the province of Ontario.
4: Oh, wait a minute. The government of Ontario isn't a corporation.
2: Under Mike Harris's leadership, it is.
1: Tell us how, Captain Dead Dog.
2: Puppy Boy, what would you call an organization that slashes health care, guts education, abuses its employees, and then spends a huge amount of money on color brochures and expensive television advertising in the hopes of convincing you that these cruelties are for your own good?
4: Well, I'd call it a government.
1: You know something, Captain Dead Dog? Puppy Boy has a point.
2: Bouncing beavers, Puppy Boy. This is exciting.
1: I'll say.
2: If governments and corporations are doing the same thing, how will we know who to vote for?
4: Jasper, we don't vote for corporations.
2: True enough, Puppy Boy. And with governments such as Ontario and Alberta leading the way, it may just be a matter of time before we can dispense with elections altogether.
4: Well, that's not good.
2: Who cares? It's profitable. So, Puppy Boy, let's give the government of Ontario a couple of enthusiastic Puppy Boy woofs for having the vision and the imagination to put corporate welfare before your welfare.
1: Woof, woof, woof, woof,
4: bow,
1: woof,
4: bow.
1: Woof.
2: How are we coming on the sinew, Tom?
4: It's getting there.
1: The first 9 inches look pretty good.
4: This stuff is hard to cut.
2: Keep at it, Tom. In the meantime, it's time for the intellectual part of our program, where I sit around an open fire in a log cabin on a snowy evening and read a selection from a great Canadian literary work.
1: Don't we need Tom for this?
2: I hate to bother him when he's working so hard.
1: I know what you mean.
2: Say, why don't I cue the blazing fire and you can open the door for Tom?
1: It's the least I can do.
2: Okay, cue the blazing fire. Gracie, open the door. Whoa! Look at that, Gracie. I've never seen a pair of scissors buried that deep in wood before.
1: We'll pry them out of the wood later. Which recommendation of the Royal Commission on Aboriginal Peoples are you going to read today?
2: Today, I thought I'd read Recommendation 2.3.27. The Commission recommends that the Parliament of Canada enact an Aboriginal Nations Recognition and Government Act to establish the process whereby the Government of Canada can recognize the ascension of an Aboriginal group or groups to nation status and its assumption of authority as an Aboriginal government to exercise its inherent self-governing jurisdiction.
1: When did we give up our nation status?
2: Maybe it happened when we were on vacation. Look, Tom's moving.
1: When you pick yourself up, could you pull my scissors out of that post?
4: What post?
1: The one next to your head.
4: Oh,
2: we can't cut the sinew without them. And while we're waiting for Tom to retrieve the scissors, it's time to see if we have a winner in our What's the Big Thing by the Sink in the Basement contest. What about it, Gracie?
1: Well, we had a large number of entries and all the guesses were wrong.
2: Hey, why don't we put all the names of the people who wrote in into a hat, draw a name out, and give that person a free T-shirt?
1: Sure. Tom can afford that.
2: And we can draw the name of the lucky winner on the last show of the season. Oh, that sounds like the end of the show, and Tom hasn't cut all the sinew yet.
3: Yeah, how about a little help?
2: Love to, Tom, but I have to close the show.
1: Besides, Jasper helping will take longer than Jasper not helping.
2: In the meantime, this is Jasper Friendly Bear.
1: And Gracie Heavy Hand.
4: Oh, and Tom King saying,
2: So long for now. And don't forget, stay calm.
1: Be brave.
2: Wait for the signs. 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
3: 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I'm your host, Tom. And 7:30, we're going to play some Pipestone, good old-fashioned Indian Lovin' here on Drum Song Edition. Here we go.

day, he said money on the... And all of our Jay says thank you, traditional is on. What we're going to do is we're going to have Kevin Arnold, the son. Grandson Tiger New, and also the Grands and New, Thomas, these five dancers are going to start us out. First one, start one, stand up. And the secondly starts all of the traditional dancers joining in, and then you five dancers, I'm going to ask you to move back to the outside, okay? Kevin Tiger Thomas believes you guys will be judging. Okay. Okay, so just want you to start this out, but I don't want you to dance for song without watching, you know, the champions that are here. So second week dancers, come on in. Are we ready to go? All right. River, we're coming to you. The family is instructed on what songs you want. Junior, look,

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Here we go.

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Oh.

0: two, and take three. The perch on the straight in rotation, yank and two, stand by. Yank and two, you might as well get ready. You're going to be seeing a lottery.
1: What?
0: And he gets a city pawn that we get. Little Kip here lost his hat and Tom T pawned it here. How'd that happen? Yeah. Okay, grab that. The L set ready to go. Okay, Yankton 2. Grab that. Song number 1.

Bonjour, get your holy Christ. Started out trying to pray to the creator here. You know, Bonjour, you listen to Drum Song, WOJB 88.9 FM, Reserve, Wisconsin, listener supported Woodland Community Radio. I'm your host, Tom Kane, and usually whenever I say bonjour, I'm in the sweat lodge, man, and the first thing we start to say is, bonjour, get your money due. And then you say your Indian name and say where you're from. Well, that was the guy gunning in Dunjumba. That's what I always say in there. But of course, I always have to say Minnawa means and. And I say Obashing in Dunjumba. And that means I'm from Panema, Red Lake, Minnesota. And then also from Mille Lacs. And I say Ajumug Nindunjaba. Ajumug is what the heck is that? Grace Lake near, but it's I'll have to figure that one out. But that's where my great grandpa is from. His name was Pete Moose. He's out there. All the mooses, you know, that's where my family comes from on my mom's side, is the Moose family there. And then the Evelyn Isham family here in LCO, and my grandpa Pete Ford, my uncle Mike on a bike, man, Mike Taylor, my uncle Larry, my auntie Sorella Ford, my auntie Muriel, and many, many other relatives around the area. But that's where I, even Mike Dinesha up there at the store, that's my relative there too. So say bonjour to you and all the Dinesha family, all the, as my Uncle Bishan's family there, him and my grandpa were brothers, my great grandpa Pete brought over here to LCO, and their mom was a LCO woman. So that's kind of how we got into the mix over here. And he met an Isham woman named Evelyn Isham. And then they had my mom, Becky Taylor, so on and so forth. And my dad, he's from Red Lake, Minnesota, Panema. And grew up loving the drum, man. Grew up singing all the time. And just been at it all the time, man. I used to come here with my Uncle Mike. We used to play a lot of songs from for a sweat lodge, man. Let me actually jam you guys one here. It's called Red Shadow Singers. And I'm going to play you guys the ancestor song, because this one goes out to all our ancestors who made it possible for us.

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I'm your host, Tom Kane. We're going to get into a little bit of Redbone, man. I was just looking on ChatGPT, and I asked it, I said, did Redbone make Come and Get Your Love song? And it said, yes, Come and Get Your Love was recorded and made famous by the Native American rock band Redbone. Was released in 1973 on their album Wovoka and became their biggest hit, reaching the top five on the Billboard Hot 100. The song was written and sung by Lolly Vegas. A lot of people today know it from Guardians of the Galaxy, where it played during the opening scene. Since you're Native, you might appreciate that Redbone is widely recognized as one of the first successful Native American rock bands to break into mainstream charts. Wow. So we're going to check that out, man. We're going to check out two songs of Redbone. Here we go, man. Wovoka.

All right, you're listening to Drum Song, man. That was Redbone, Come and Get Your Love. That was made by them, and I'm pretty honored to play that for you guys here on Drum Song. We're going to keep it rocking, man, with some more powwow songs, man. I know there was Four Bears powwow, and I was just, we just got done singing with Hay Creek out in the pavilion, man. Me and Mike Sullivan, Hay Creek, and you know who really impressed me over there, man, was Four Pack Sioux. So we're gonna check those guys out, and I'll show you guys some space age technology, man. This is what I'm talking about right here. Here we go.

So you guys are listening to WOJB 88.9 FM, Reserve, Wisconsin. That was a little bit of Fort Peck Sioux, and I'm going to keep it going if you guys want to listen to... That actually wasn't the Space Age song that I was looking for. I know it's like, I heard it on the live, and I would probably have to like find out where, you know, what minute it was, but I knew it was on Sunday of Four Bears, and it was like for Women's Traditional. Super pretty song, man. I'll show you another group of singers who get it rocking and kick that Space Age Technology song tunes, man. And let me look here for you guys. Look up a tune that really just blows your mind. Here we go, man. Check this one out.

Mystic River Singers, man. I mean, a long time ago, those are recorded on some pretty skimpy little phones, man, and they really came out kind of not as good as a really good recorded song, man, but shoot, man, that's how we got a lot of our songs recorded back then. But yeah, man, you listen to Drum Song 88.9 FM, Reserve, Wisconsin. You know, and another, let's see here. Let's do the weather, man. So today is 57 degrees, so you might want to turn off your AC because it kind of destroys them, anything under 60 degrees outside. So if it's 60, so they say you have it on 59, 58, 57, your AC is not supposed to be on. You usually use, I usually like open the window or, you know, turn on the fan and you're good to go. It's good to not destroy them. That's the way I roll. Tonight, 61% precipitation, partly cloudy skies this evening, increasing clouds with periods of showers late, low 51 degrees Fahrenheit, winds light and variable, chance of rain 60%. Tomorrow, Wednesday, 6/17, high 57 degrees, 94% precipitation, 0.69 inches of rain coming, almost an inch of rain. High 57 Fahrenheit, wind southeast at 10 to 15 miles per hour, chance of rain 90%, rainfall around a half an inch, and there's on my weather bug, there's lightning strikes that are supposed to happen, so it's going to be tough. Cloudy, low 47 degrees Fahrenheit, winds light and variable. So tomorrow night, it's going to stop raining. And usually, like, after 5, I guess. Let's look on my map here. Tenila, yep. It's going to rain all the way till 8 p.m. pretty much. 30%, 40%, 7, 50% at 6, 60% at 5. But doesn't have no lightning strikes this time, so it looks like it's just a little rain that's coming down. We're actually supposed to have the landing power tomorrow, but it's going to rain. But next week, man, I'll be probably rolling down to Flambeau on the Tuesdays to go jam out with all the Flambeaudians and maybe sing, who knows, sing and dance. But every Tuesday night, from 6 to 7, or no, 6 to 8, they have powwows. They have a powwow there at their powwow grounds, like the Flambeau. Not their powwow grounds, but there's some powwow grounds, like by the, it's called the Woodland Bowl. It's right by their casino, man. Ask around if you guys want to check it out. Every Tuesday, there's one from 6 to 8 o'clock, Woodland Bowl in Lac de Flambeau, Wisconsin. Usually have singing and dancing. Usually I suit up in my woodland gear and jam out, man. But they'll probably have some either Automation or DJ Cloudman come in and get you guys some awesome songs, man. But we're gonna go with I was trying to find a Mystic River. A Mystic River tune that's not so, like, going on. We'll see here. Let's go to, I'm trying to do one more with Mystic. Because, man, they were bringing it when we were younger, man. They were so beautiful, man, to hear Mystic River Singers all the time, everywhere, man. He was the one that just inspired everybody to come and sing and dance and go to a po. If you heard them singing, you would definitely get out of your seat and go start dancing, man. That's how awesome they were. Let's try Mystic River at Menominee. Here we go.

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Man, I'm going to sing this song. This one goes out to my lady. And here we go.

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I'm your host, Tom Kane. It's been a while since I sang anything like that on here. But nonetheless, man, go to my buddy there. This guy goes by the name of Mr. Alex Copenis in Battle Nation. Here we go. And this one is his grandmother's song. Oh.

0: 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What you got, Debbie?
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1: Myself, Junior.

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Yasby's having a tough time this afternoon with his judges. 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Come on, Toshiba. 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Judges, we are starting contest. We're good. Yeah, we're good to go. 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

0: Buju, Ogbam Nase Kwe, Indigenous Cause, Minawagi Bizdan, WOGB, Anishinaabe, Biznamumukuk, Mainzi Kamaguk Oma, Odawazaga Igining, Ishkoriguning, Ishwaswadesh, Ishwaswad Dukbi, Igajogaswa FM. 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

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Raven Gunadukta and Shoshona Kish of the band Digging Roots are a dynamic husband and wife team. 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
1: When I approach a new project, I frequently start off by saying, my intention is to honor you. My intention is when we create a photograph, when we create an image together or a project, when you look at that image, I want you to feel good about yourself. I want you to feel like you're representing yourself and your family and your people in a good way. I'm very mindful of angles, of lighting, all these different nuances that go into creating an image really can change our perception of somebody. And so it just goes back to that honoring. And regardless of, you know, where I am, regardless of socioeconomic status, regardless of some of the tools that I have, there are times that I'm very fortunate to work with very expensive tools. And there are times that I don't have them and there's no budget for it. But that doesn't mean I can't lead with that intention of wanting to honor somebody. And I'm very careful with that. I'm very mindful of that.
0: 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I hope you enjoyed that clip into our new podcast. Check it out and let us know what you think. Before that, we heard music from Kaylee Jade with Years Ago off her EP Years Ago. Hey Cousin from Cheryl Bear. And we opened with Sunshine from Digging Roots. That's off their 2014 album For the Light. Now this is Brandon Solomon with Reservation Line.

0: From Kaylee Cardinal, that's The Devil is a Blue-Eyed Man. Before that, Brent Thomas Dibo with Crying Over You. Walk Away from Brandy Vezina. And Brandon Solomon with Reservation Line. We've got more music coming up. Stay tuned. 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I'm Alexis Salee, and you're listening to Indigify, brought to you by Native Voice One.
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We'd love to hear your music, or if you're fans of an Indigenous artist out there, we'd love to hear it. Thanks for staying with us, or if you're just tuning in, welcome to the show. From Dayette, this is We're Still Here.

Music there from Coalition with Cry. Charlie Lowry with Go Wild. From the album Long Time Leaving, we heard The Slaughter from Krista Couture. And We're Still Here from Diet. Now this is Good Morning Helen with Beyond the Pines.

The Halusa Nation. The human beings. The people. See the spiritual in the natural. Through sense and feeling. Everything is related. All the things of earth and in the sky have spirit. Everything is sacred. Confronted by the alien nation, the subjects and the citizens see the material religions through trauma and numb. Nothing is related. All the things of the earth and in the sky have energy to be exploited. Even themselves, mining their spirits into souls sold. Into nothing is sacred, not even their self. The Ally Nation, Alien.

A Tribe Called Red featuring John Trudell, Lito Pimenta, and Tanya Tagak with Ally Nation off the album We Are the Hallucination. Before that, Yippie from Cherokee Rose and Beyond the Pines from Good Morning Helen. 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

filmmaker, singer-songwriter, and founder and director of Pacific Union Records, Eric McEntee is out with a new single, I'm Not Bothered by the Rain. An excellent choice to get into our listening together with this hour on the mainstream. Now, Wiscano, I'm thankful you're well. Ongwenyo Angi, Haitkwa, Agajengwa, Gatnigoyo, Tia Wenzaguego, Nangamanisa De, Hatewanisage, Hatewasondage, Heodok. I'm thankful you're well, and I hope there are good minds everywhere, every day and every night, and all the time in between. If you need a quick pick-me-up, you've made it to the right place. We'll be enjoying music from Yatsen and the band's sophomore release on Sub Pop Records, Stand on My Shoulders.

also music from Santa Clara Pueblo singer-songwriter Ilani, one from the California Honey Drops, just to name a few. In the first set, Moonchild and PJ Morton, but not before getting this one on from Neon Dreams. Drummer Adrian Morris has Anishinaabe descent, and today the band has been nominated for a Juno Award for Breakthrough Group of the Year, Canadian Radio Music Award for Best New Artist. They have millions of streams and have a global touring footprint as well, including South Africa, where they have a huge following. It's the band's Don't Go Hating Me Now, getting us back into this hour on your new favorite show. Turn it up and sing along on the mainstream. This ain't

Moonchild and PJ Morton's Fear. Hey, friend. I said that pretty solemnly, didn't I? On the mainstream. We also heard Westerman's Adriatic, Foster the People going out by request, and we kicked off the set with Neon Dreams. Don't go hating me now. If you're a professional singer-songwriter, get your tunes in for consideration in the rotation. 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In the remainder of this time together, we're going to be enjoying music from Tommy Gotti, also Graham Jones, Trixie Mattel, Dana Fuchs, and this one from Nicholas Galanin, the uber-talented Unangak and Tlingit singer-songwriter and multidisciplinary artist from his band Jan Seiden's second Sub Pop album, Stand on My Shoulders. This is a tribute to Aaron Bushnell with I See You today on the mainstream.

listening to the mainstream. 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In the remainder of the hour, Dana Fuchs, Graham Jones, and a truly international band, as they have members from England, France, Switzerland, and Denmark. And of course, I'm talking about the UK-based Youth. From the Almas Cove album, it's Open at Noon, here in your new favorite show. Turn it up and enjoy this set of music on the mainstream.

I love how Anishinaabe singer Graham Jones just pulls you right into the story he's singing about. From his latest album, Crossways, that's The Storm, helping to wind down this hour on the mainstream. We also heard Ilani's latest single, Fond of You, and from the UK-based Youth's 2025 Elmer's Cove, it was Open at Noon that got us into the half. Join me again, hopefully sooner than later, and believe me when I tell you, I can't thank you enough for joining me on your favorite local airwaves. It means the world to me because you have a lot of options out there. So whether you're just in and out for a moment or you're a regular listener, join me again here soon on your new favorite show. And tell your friends and family as we like to have a lot of fun shaking the cobwebs off of all the fun that used to be a lot more prevalent in AM/FM radio. In the final set, Trixie Mattel, one from Pappy John's band, and this one from the California Honey Drops, a band who, I'll have you know, does not use set list. Every show is improvised in real time with the singer calling out songs based on the room's energy. Pretty cool stuff, and I'm enjoying their new single, Lovin' Made Easy. You'll be good, and I'll be good or be good at it, and as always, you're welcome back for another fun hour on the mainstream.

Métis Two-Spirit artist Liv Wade and Darkest Hour on the mainstream. Now it's kind of a go. I'm Brett Mabee, your host through the

Sonic Explorations, and before our time is up, we're going to trot the globe seeking out some of the all-time best music as we collectively acknowledge the need to reimagine what a mainstream music scene can look and sound like. Perhaps you've never considered, well, that there's a glaring omission when you neglect the indigenous artists of Turtle Island and whatever so-called mainstream you want to be talking about. So, with that being said, we're going to be shining a light on artists like Danielle Richard, the talented Cree singer-songwriter who often records as BB Buckskin, but for our listening this hour, it's her Casino Borealis project. We'll also be hearing from a couple of Mohawk artists, including Brent Thomas Dibo and Murray Porter, Handsome Tiger, and one from Nora Jones and Josh Hom before this first half is through. We're going to ease into the hour with one from Truman Sinclair and this one from Métis Fiddler, singer-songwriter, actress, and composer from the Red River Buffalo Lake Métis Settlement. I'm talking about Darla Daniels, and the song that you're going to enjoy right now is her Trapline single, today on the mainstream.

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1: See, my mule don't like people laughing. Gets a crazy idea you're laughing at him. Now, if you apologize.

Casino Borealis is a one-off project of Cree singer Danielle Richard, who more often records as BB Buckskin. These days, she's working pretty steadily with Stevie Solis, and be on the lookout for yet another new release that will be getting into the rotation. But for our listening, we went back to 2024 and Danielle's Casino Borealis project with Willows. Before that was Truman Sinclair's Black Train, and it was Métis singer Darla Daniels' Trapline that got us into that set. If you're just now joining, you've missed a little bit, and I know you're probably like me and you don't like to miss out on things, so get caught back up at mainstreamradio.net. And if I may, I highly encourage you to check out some of the community collaborations that I'm proud to be a part of or help shine a spotlight on as well. 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For our next block, we're going to kick things off with a track found on Nora Jones is Playing Along, her podcast that often has impromptu jams, cover of classics, reworked versions of the guest's own songs. You might recall that I do have a version of her and Dave Grohl playing a classic Foo Fighters track. And right now, she's teamed up with Josh Homme for Something Stupid, a song that's going to help us to kick off this final block of this half on the mainstream.

second half of listening on today's edition of the Mainstream. And if you're just now joining, it's good to have you here. As always, I love shouting out to friends of the show who are dialed in across the globe, including those dialed in to KBFT 89.9 FM in and around Net Lake, Minnesota. If you can't stick around for the entire AM/FM broadcast, the good news in this postmodern digital age is that you can always check things out on the show archive or catch it multiple times throughout the week on sites like nv1.org. 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There's a lot happening for listeners of all ages at nv1.org. In the remainder of our time, Benet, also one from Brent Thomas Dibo, the talented Mohawk actor and singer. But right now, we're going to get back into things with this one from Handsome Tiger. I heard a rumor that he's teaming up with the Snotty-Nosed Rez Kid, so be on the lookout for yet another great new collaboration to get into the rotation. He also has a new album coming out entitled First People 2, so be on the lookout for that April release. Right now, turn it up with Ogie Cheetah and don't go anywhere. I have a little bit more time with you anyway here on the Mainstream.

Benet, Sad Boy, on the mainstream. In that set, we also heard Teeds, Come Tonight, or any night for that matter, but we also heard Handsome Tiger's Oogie Cheetah, the first song of that set. Join me again sooner than later. Check your local listings and tell your friends and family, as always, the more the merrier, right? So, again, check those listings. But if you want to send that link along and turn people onto the website and all the fun that we're having with Turtle Island Tunes Full Moon Radio, you can send that link. 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A lot more features coming to the website. I'm always looking into collaborations, so I look forward to hearing from you soon. We're going to be hearing from Tobik First Nation artist Mike Byrne. I had a request for some Lady Gaga, so I'll try to squeeze that in as well. But we are going to kick things off on a little bit of a bluesier note with Brent Thomas Dybo and the one and only Murray Porter. Now, a lot of people first heard about Maury with his 1492, Who Found Who? For me, and this is solely because my dad and uncle played in a band that played this very song right here. It was Drinking Again that introduced me to Murray's beautiful storytelling. It's a great track that I leave you with as we part ways today on the mainstream.

back in 2006, Anishinaabe and Mitsutabi singer-songwriter Curtis Clearsky was recognized as a messenger of truth by the United Nations at the World Urban Forum in Vancouver. He's also participated in Indigenous Music ASCII Export Program, where they continued to build on international connections in the U.S., U.K., and Germany. That's Curtis Clearsky and the Constellations' latest single, Plant Your Dreams, for our listening pleasure together on the mainstream. I'm Brett Mabee. Of course, unless you're brand new to the show, you might already know that. So, well, it's good to have you here, and I hope you can stick around for the entire hour. We're going to be listening to music from Tame Impala, Tedeschi Trucks Band, Grand Mahogany, Sacred Paws, just to name a few. We're going to kick things off with the blues, and I'll bet you didn't know that Dion was one of the singers that was invited to get on Buddy Holly and Richie Valens and the Big Boppers' plane the day the music died. He turned it down because the $36 ticket felt too expensive, and that decision saved his life and shaped the rest of his career. It's incredible to think about all the stories that Dion has and is still going strong. From the Girlfriends album, it's Do Ladies Get the Blues. Don't go anywhere. I'll be joining you after a track from Rocco.

from Lakota John and Ken. It's Lakota John's Crossroad Blues on the Mainstream. We also heard Joanne Shaw Taylor's Hell or High Water, and it was Dion's Do Ladies Get the Blues that kicked off the set. I'm Brett Mabee, and if you're a professional singer-songwriter, I want to hear from you. Of course I do anyway, but either way, put down this email address in your contacts and feel free to drop me a line at any time. You can send your own originally recorded compositions, professionally done of course, to brett@mainstreamradio.net. It's worth pointing out that professionally recorded does not equate having to have been recorded in a multi-million dollar studio. That's not the way that it has to be done anymore. But put that polish on your song, make it sparkle, make it stand out, and it'll have a home here on the show. In the remainder of our time is music from Tame Impala, also Corey Medina and Brothers, a one from Afro Beta, and right now it's Born Ruffians kicking off this final set of the half. They've stretched way back to the early 2000s, forming in Midland, Ontario. They've released 9 albums to date, the most recent being Beauty's Pride. From that album, it's Meantime on the Mainstream.

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Thank you for joining me today, and I hope you can stick around for the rest of our time together. Right now, we're going to get back into this half with Dana rocker Corey Medina, but not before Tedeschi Trucks Band. Rumor has it they have a new album on the horizon, so be on the lookout for Future Soul. Right now, this was released in 2025, but was actually recorded back in 2015, when Leon Russell was still alive. Turn it up with Tedeschi Trucks Band and Leon Russell with Dave Mason and Anders Osborne and their take on Feeling All Right.

Super Rocker from Grand Mahogany, bringing that block and my time with you to an end on the mainstream. In that set, we also heard Corey Medina's Old Medicine from the Better Days release, and it was Tedeschi Trucks Band with Leon Russell and Dave Mason, and Feeling All Right from the Leon Russell Presents Mad Dogs album. I look forward to the next time we can spend some precious time together here on the mainstream with Brett. Maybe check your local listings for the next time you can tune in on the AM/FM frequencies. And also just let me say, I give you the utmost thanks today. And again, welcome you back anytime. In the remainder of the hour is Afro Beta going out by request. But first we're heading over to Scotland with Sacred Paws. Formed in 2013 by Rachel Aggs and Eyelid Rogers. Enjoy their single, Another Day. Until we meet again on another day on the mainstream.

Hey, it's Big K, and you're listening to 88.9 WOJB.

Filmmaker, singer-songwriter, and founder and director of Pacific Union Records, Eric McEntee is out with a new single, I'm Not Bothered by the Rain. An excellent choice to get into our listening together with This Hour on the Mainstream. Now, Wiscano, I'm thankful you're well. Ongoño Angi, Haitkwa, Agajengwa, Gatnigoyo, Tia Wenzaguego, Nangamanisa De, Hati Wenisage, Hati Wasondage, Heodok. I'm thankful you're well, and I hope there are good minds everywhere, every day and every night, and all the time in between. If you need a quick pick-me-up, you've made it to the right place. We'll be enjoying music from Yacht Scene and the band's sophomore release on Sub Pop Records, Stand on My Shoulders. Also music from Santa Clara Pueblo singer-songwriter Ilani. One from the California Honey Drops, just to name a few. In the first set, Moonchild and PJ Morton, but not before getting this one on from Neon Dreams. Drummer Adrian Morris has Anishinaabe descent, and today the band has been nominated for a Juno Award for Breakthrough Group of the Year, Canadian Radio Music Award for Best New Artist. They have millions of streams and have a global touring footprint as well, including South Africa, where they have a huge following. It's the band's Don't Go Hating Me Now, getting us back in This Hour on your new favorite show. Turn it up and sing along on the Mainstream. This ain't

Moonchild and PJ Morton's Fear. Hey, friend. I said that pretty solemnly, didn't I? On the mainstream. We also heard Westerman's Adriatic, Foster the People going out by request, and we kicked off the set with Neon Dreams. Don't go hating me now. If you're a professional singer-songwriter, get your tunes in for consideration in the rotation. 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Box 252, Salamanca, New York, 14779. 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Scroll all the way to the bottom for the physical address and email as well. In the remainder of this time together, we're going to be enjoying music from Tommy Gotti, also Graham Jones, Trixie Mattel, Dana Fuchs, and this one from Nicholas Galanin, the uber-talented Unangak and Tlingit singer-songwriter and multidisciplinary artist. From his band, Jan Seiden's second sub-pop album, Stand on My Shoulders, this is a tribute to Aaron Bushnell with I See You Today on the Mainstream.

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In the remainder of the hour, Dana Fuchs, Graham Jones, and a truly international band, as they have members from England, France, Switzerland, and Denmark. Of course, I'm talking about the UK-based Youth. From the Alma's Cove album, it's open at noon here on your new favorite show. Turn it up and enjoy this set of music on The Mainstream.

I love how Anishinaabe singer Graham Jones just pulls you right into the story he's singing about. From his latest album, Crossways, that's The Storm, helping to wind down this hour on the mainstream. We also heard Ilani's latest single, Fond of You, and from the UK-based Youth's 2025 Elmer's Cove, it was Open at Noon that got us into the half. Join me again, hopefully sooner than later, and believe me when I tell you, I can't thank you enough for joining me on your favorite local airwaves. It means the world to me because you have a lot of options out there. So whether you're just in and out for a moment or you're a regular listener, join me again here soon on your new favorite show. And tell your friends and family, as we like to have a lot of fun shaking the cobwebs off of all the fun that used to be a lot more prevalent in AM/FM radio. In the final set, Trixie Mattel, one from Pappy John's band, and this one from the California Honey Drops, a band who, I'll have you know, does not use set list. Every show is improvised in real time, with the singer calling out songs based on the room's energy. Pretty cool stuff, and I'm enjoying their new single, Lovin' Made Easy. You'll be good, and I'll be good, or be good at it, and as always, you're welcome back for another fun hour on the mainstream.

Métis Two Spirit artist Liv Wade and Darkest Hour on the mainstream. Now it's kind of Kaguego. I'm Brett Mabee, your host through these sonic explorations. And before our time is up, we're going to trot the globe, seeking out some of the all-time best music as we collectively acknowledge the need to reimagine what a mainstream music scene can look and sound like. Perhaps you've never considered, well, that there's a glaring omission when you neglect the indigenous artists of Turtle Island and whatever so-called mainstream you want to be talking about. So, with that being said, we're going to be shining a light on artists like Danielle Richard, the talented Cree singer-songwriter who often records as BB Buckskin, but for our listening this hour, it's her Casino Borealis project. We'll also be hearing from a couple of Mohawk artists, including Brent Thomas Dibo and Murray Porter, Handsome Tiger, and one from Nora Jones and Josh Hom before this first half is through. We're going to ease into the hour with one from Truman Sinclair and this one from Métis Fiddler, singer-songwriter, actress, and composer from the Red River Buffalo Lake Métis Settlement. I'm talking about Darla Daniels, and the song that you're going to enjoy right now is her Trapline single, today on the mainstream.

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1: See, my mule don't like people laughing. Gets a crazy idea you're laughing at him. Now, if you apologize...

Casino Borealis is a one-off project of Cree singer Danielle Richard, who more often records as BB Buckskin. These days, she's working pretty steadily with Stevie Solis, and be on the lookout for yet another new release that will be getting into the rotation. But for our listening, we went back to 2024 and Danielle's Casino Borealis project with Willows. Before that was Truman Sinclair's Black Train, and it was Métis singer Darla Daniels' Trapline that got us into that set. If you're just now joining, you've missed a little bit, and I know you're probably like me and you don't like to miss out on things, so get caught back up at mainstreamradio.net. And if I may, I highly encourage you to check out some of the community collaborations that I'm proud to be a part of or help shine a spotlight on as well. There's more details coming to the website soon, and more other spotlights that I want to be shining as well on some of my friends' amazing and hard work. 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For our next block, we're going to kick things off with a track found on Nora Jones is Playing Along, her podcast that often has impromptu jams, cover of classics, reworked versions of the guest's own songs. You might recall that I do have a version of her and Dave Grohl playing a classic Foo Fighters track. And right now, she's teamed up with Josh Homme for Something Stupid, a song that's going to help us to kick off this final block of this half on the mainstream.

The second half of listening on today's edition of the Mainstream, and if you're just now joining, it's good to have you here. As always, I love shouting out to friends of the show who are dialed in across the globe, including those dialed in to KBFT 89.9 FM in and around Net Lake, Minnesota. If you can't stick around for the entire AM/FM broadcast, the good news in this postmodern digital age is that you can always check things out on the show archive or catch it multiple times throughout the week on sites like nv1.org. There are a lot of other incredible reasons to check out the work of my colleagues with the network, including Blues After Hours, NV1's latest offering, The Children's Hour, Our Living Lands with Antonia Gonzalez, in addition to National Native News, Native America Calling, and so much more. There's a lot happening for listeners of all ages at nv1.org. In the remainder of our time, Benet, also one from Brent Thomas Dibo, the talented Mohawk actor and singer. But right now, we're going to get back into things with this one from Handsome Tiger. I heard a rumor that he's teaming up with the Snotty Nose Rez Kid, so be on the lookout for yet another great new collaboration to get into the rotation. He also has a new album coming out entitled First People 2, so be on the lookout for that April release. Right now, turn it up with Ogie Cheetah and don't go anywhere. I have a little bit more time with you anyway here on the Mainstream.

Benet, Sad Boy, on the mainstream. In that set, we also heard Teed's Come Tonight, or any night for that matter, but we also heard Handsome Tiger's Ogie Cheetah, the first song of that set. Join me again sooner than later. Check your local listings and tell your friends and family, as always, the more the merrier, right? So, again, check those listings. But if you want to send that link along and turn people onto the website and all the fun that we're having with Turtle Island Tunes Full Moon Radio, you can send that link. Again, it's mainstreamradio.net. A lot more features coming to the website. I'm always looking into collaboration, so I look forward to hearing from you soon. We're going to be hearing from Tobik First Nation artist Mike Byrne. I had a request for some Lady Gaga, so I'll try to squeeze that in as well. But we are going to kick things off on a little bit of a bluesier note with Brent Thomas Dibo and the one and only Murray Porter. Now, a lot of people first heard about Maury with his 1492, Who Found Who? For me, and this is solely because my dad and uncle played in a band that played this very song right here. It was Drinking Again that introduced me to Murray's beautiful storytelling. It's a great track that I leave you with as we part ways today on the mainstream.

0: Good morning. What role does Congress have in approving President Trump's tentative agreement with Iran? We speak with Democratic Senator Tim Kaine of Virginia on this hour of Morning Edition from NPR News. Trump's new Federal Reserve chair oversees his first meeting on interest rates today. I'm Leila Fadel.
1: And I'm Amy Martinez. Kevin Warsh wants Fed officials to say less in public about where they think rates are headed. Also, how public support for Luigi Mangione is complicating jury selection in his murder trial. In a chat with two-time Oscar-winning director Alejandro González Iñárritu about his first film, Amores Perros. It's Wednesday, June 17th. Rapper Kendrick Lamar is 39 years old today. News is next.
2: Live from NPR News in Washington, I'm Korva Coleman. The three-day G7 summit is coming to an end in the French Alps. President Trump is planning to hold a news conference. NPR's Franco Ordonez reports he's expected to field questions about his agreement to end the war in Iran.
3: Reactions to the deal have been mixed, as President Trump has yet to release specific details. Catherine Thompson worked on Middle East policy in Trump's Defense Department and is now at the Cato Institute, a libertarian think tank. She says getting to a place where the fighting stops is significant, but that the really hard part is what comes next.
4: The next 60 days is really where, like, the money of this deal is either made or not made, right?
3: And that's because the thorniest issues are still on the table. What happens to the nuclear material that Iran still has? And what is the U.S. prepared to do regarding sanctions relief? Franco Ordonez, NPR News, Evian, France.
2: There were primaries and runoff elections yesterday in Georgia. Healthcare executive Rick Jackson has defeated Lieutenant Governor Burt Jones the Republican gubernatorial nomination. From member station WABE in Atlanta, Marlon Hyde reports.
5: A crowd of over 100 supporters cheered as billionaire Rick Jackson began his acceptance speech.
6: Georgia cannot afford to get this wrong. We face Keisha Lance Bottoms, the former mayor of Atlanta. She would be an absolute disaster for Georgia.
5: In a statement, Democratic nominee Bottoms says Rick Jackson

0: town in DRC has seen many cases.
1: I'm in a gold mine in Mongwalu. It's in a valley surrounded by steep green hills. You can hear the sound of a generator, and that's pushing sand down a sluice. Workers then look through that sluice to try and find bits of gold. There are, I'd say, maybe 20, 30 pits here. Dozens and dozens and dozens of people are working, despite the Ebola outbreak that is raging in this small town. The workers that we've talked to are from everywhere across eastern Congo. People travel far and wide in search of economic opportunity. It gives you a hint as to how the disease spread from Mongwalu over such a large region. These people are highly mobile and will go wherever they can in order to make a living.
0: Emmett Livingstone reporting from the DRC. You're listening to NPR. The Pentagon says the U.S. military has struck an alleged drug boat in the eastern Pacific. One alleged drug smuggler was killed. Two other people survived. The Trump administration does not provide evidence of alleged drug trafficking. The Motoring Club AAA says the average national cost for a gallon of regular gas is $4.03. That's more than a buck higher than before the war with Iran started. The war has also increased the cost of motor oil. NPR's Camilla Domonoske explains ending the war won't solve that supply crunch.
2: The base oil that goes into synthetic motor oils is manufactured from crude oil and natural gas through sophisticated processes at highly specialized plants. The biggest such facility in the world, in Qatar, was damaged early in the war, and restoring full production is expected to take over a year. The U.S. was its biggest customer. That's pushing up prices. And it comes after tariffs had already made car maintenance more expensive. Nathan Matheson is a mechanic in Poolsville, Maryland.
3: We see about a 25-30% reduction in our profit margins because of the increased costs.
2: He says he's been absorbing higher motor oil costs for now. Camila Domonoske, NPR News.
0: Yesterday's World Cup action proved to be thrilling. Argentina defeated Algeria 3-0. Star Lionel Messi got the hat trick, scoring all of his country's goals. He's now tied the record for the most career goals at the Men's World Cup. Messi is also returning from injury. He wiped away tears as he opened the scoring for Argentina. I'm Corva Coleman, NPR News.
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0: It's Morning Edition from NPR News. I'm E. Martinez in Culver City, California.
1: And I'm Leila Fadel in Washington, D.C. Good morning. Vice President J.D. Vance is headed to Switzerland this Friday to sign a tentative deal to end the war with Iran.
0: But the details are still unknown, even to Israel, America's partner in this war. So while the two went into this war together, how to end it is driving a wedge between them.
1: Joining us to discuss this and more is NPR international correspondent Aya Betraoui, who is in Cairo. Good morning.
2: Good morning, Leila.
1: So this agreement is being signed on Friday, and I feel like I've been asking this since we first reported on it at the beginning of the week. Is there any more clarity on what is

0: actually being agreed to here?
1: Well, Iran is giving some indications of what this really centers on, and it's three main points. They say the first is ending the war. The second is that Iran would open the Strait of Hormuz again for commercial shipping. And the third is that the U.S. would end its blockade of Iranian ports. And Iran says that already this week, ships have been reaching Iranian ports ever since this deal was announced. Now, Iran also says that this is a 1.5-page memorandum of understanding, and that after it is signed on Friday, the two sides will sit down for talks on Iran's nuclear program and U.S. sanctions. And for those talks, Vance will be sitting across from Iran's chief negotiator, who is Mohammad Bagher Ghalibaf. He's a senior politician and a former commander in the Revolutionary Guard.
0: Okay, beyond Iran opening the Strait of Hormuz, which, by the way, was fully open before this war to oil tankers and ships, what do you know about what each side gets here?
1: So Vance has been on a media blitz pitching this as a good deal. He says Iran will dilute its highly enriched uranium and never be able to build a nuclear weapon. And Trump continues to say that once the Strait of Hormuz is open, gas prices in the U.S. will plummet. But Iran says it is getting money, a lot, under this deal. Iranian media say $12 billion in frozen assets will be released in the initial phase of the coming 60-day period, and that billions more will come as nuclear talks progress. But Vance says Iranians won't see any money until they've changed their behavior. But he hasn't denied that Iranian funds will be unlocked in this deal.
0: You know, Israel and the United States started this war together. Israel's ambassador to the U.S. told NPR on the show yesterday that Israel doesn't even know what's in this agreement. So how is that going to affect talks?
1: It's important to remember, Leila, that Trump and every country in this region, from Egypt to Pakistan to the Gulf Arab states to Turkey, they all want this war to end except for Israel. This is hurting their economies. But Iran insists that any ceasefire agreement has to include Israel's war in Lebanon against the Iran-backed Hezbollah. And last night, Iran's Revolutionary Guard issued a warning saying that if Israel does not stop those attacks in Lebanon, it should expect a harsh response from Iran. And Iran also says that the first clause of that deal being signed on Friday says that attacks on Lebanon will be halted, but that hasn't happened yet. And look, this is a major wedge issue now between Israel and the U.S. Trump has admitted to cursing at Prime Minister Benjamin Netanyahu in calls, and you can hear his frustration yesterday in comments he made at the G7 summit in France.
2: I'll tell you what, Israel's fighting Hezbollah too long, and too many people are being killed. And you don't have to knock down an apartment house every time you're looking for somebody. Because there are a lot of people in those apartment houses, and they're not all Hezbollah, that I can tell you.
1: But these wars are popular in Israel, Leila, and Netanyahu faces elections this year, and it's important that he demonstrates Israel's policies are not being dictated by the White House, and he says Israel will remain in Lebanon for as long as necessary, but Iran says it views any continued occupation of Lebanon as a violation of this initial agreement.
0: That's NPR international correspondent Aya Batraoui in Cairo. Thank you, Aya.
1: Thanks, Leila.
0: President Trump has said he expects the Iran war will be moving into the rear view mirror. But will it be moving? In a few minutes, we'll hear from Senate Democrat Tim Kaine on what role lawmakers may play in any deal hatched between the U.S. and Iran. But first, we hear how Republicans are talking about this now from NPR congressional correspondent Claudia Grisales.
3: Even as President Trump claims to have a deal with Iran, there's not a lot of details, and that has members of Trump's own party worried.
4: To make a deal, it takes two sides. In this case, maybe three, maybe four.
5: I need to see the print. Yeah. I don't believe the regime will abide by it.
6: I think it's generous to call it a deal.
3: That's retiring Republican Senators Bill Cassidy, John Cornyn, and Tom Tillis. So far, Trump has said an agreement to be signed Friday will extend a ceasefire to 60 days to reach a final deal. Members like Tillis need to see more.
6: You know, we've been here before. We've been in ceasefires. And so let's get to a lasting ceasefire and then a measurable agreement.
3: The plan could reopen the Strait of Hormuz, address Iran's nuclear program, as well as billions of dollars in the country's frozen assets, and lift U.S. and international sanctions. Senate Majority Leader John Thune argues the administration has achieved something that hasn't been done in 50 years.
7: To get Iran in a place where they don't represent an existential threat to the neighborhood or to the world for that matter.
3: Republicans greeted the news of an agreement with relief. They want to get the unpopular war and its domestic fallout, such as higher gasoline prices, behind them. But Thune also says Republican lawmakers need more to go on.
7: I think we're all hoping to get more information.
3: On Wednesday, Democrats forced another vote to end the war to get their GOP colleagues on the record. That vote failed, but in speeches on the Senate floor, Democrats like Wisconsin Senator Tammy Baldwin repeated a criticism of the war that could become a campaign message this year.
8: And no evidence that Americans are better off today than they were before this all started.
3: Even as questions that have dogged this war may finally get their answers, some Republicans worry it may not be enough to turn a tide of discontent for voters this November. Claudia DeSalles, NPR News, the Capitol.
9: Let's hear from another voice in the Senate on the Memorandum of Understanding between the U.S. and Iran. Senator Tim Kaine is a Democrat from Virginia and a member of the Senate Foreign Relations Committee. Senator, as we've heard, no official text of the preliminary agreement, but the president said he would send it to Congress for approval. First off, what would have to be in this preliminary agreement for you to support it?
10: Well, A, look, an off-ramp to a war that was illegal and foolish to begin with is a good thing. So I like the fact that we're in an intermission and hopefully can end this illegal war. Here is what I know so far. I have not seen details of the memorandum. I've seen reporting on it in Bloomberg and other publications, and here are some things I notice. The agreement we had with Iran, the JCPOA that was negotiated by President Obama and his team, included a provision on page one saying that Iran would never seek, develop, or acquire any nuclear weapons. The reporting about this deal says that there's a provision that Iran will never produce nuclear weapons. That's not as comprehensive as seek, develop, or acquire. The reporting on this agreement suggests that all sanctions will be eliminated. The JCPOA only eliminated the sanctions against Iran pertaining to nuclear program, but allowed the U.S. to continue to use sanctions against Iran for missile violations, for human rights violations, for interfering with foreign countries. And finally, the reporting on this deal suggests that not only will Iran have access to its own assets and sanctions relief, but there's also a guaranteed $300 billion investment fund to reconstruct Iran. So if the reporting is accurate, the U.S. is giving a lot more to get a lot less than we got in the deal we negotiated 10 years ago. And that's one of the reasons my colleagues and I have said this war was so foolish to begin with.
9: So my read from you is that it's going to be different, but not in a good way.
10: Different, but not in a good way. But anything that is an off-ramp to an illegal and foolish war is a good thing. And so I hope that the deal sticks and we can end this war.
9: Does the president even need Congress to approve this deal?
10: That's a good question. At some point he will, because I authored with Senator Bob Corker a bill called the Iran Nuclear Agreement Review Act, requiring any president that does a nuclear deal with Iran to submit it to Congress for review. Now, the question is the memorandum that will be apparently released Friday, if it just says, here's what we're going to do on the Straits and on Iranian ports, and we'll keep talking about the nuclear program, if the nuclear details are not really agreed to, then perhaps this version wouldn't need to be presented to Congress. But any final agreement that actually deals with the Iranian nuclear program will have to be presented to Congress. And then any member of Congress who wants to could file a resolution of disapproval and force a vote on the deal.
9: Now, Vice President Vance said that the U.S. military may need to get involved if Iran does not hold up its end of any agreement on nukes. So does Congress then play a role there?
10: That's why we're continuing to press war powers resolutions saying the U.S. should not be in hostilities against Iran absent a vote of Congress. We think that's constitutionally mandated. But we also think while we're in this intermission, it's time for Congress to do what it should have done before the war and say, look, we're in an intermission. Let's not restart the war and punish American families with higher gas costs and risk the lives of our troops absent congressional debate and approval. And that's why we're going to continue to offer war powers resolutions to try to get Congress to do what it should have done before this war started.
9: Senator, one more last thing quickly. Iran wants Israel to pull out of Lebanon as part of this agreement. Israel's ambassador to the U.S. told this program yesterday that Israel will not withdraw its troops. So do you think the Trump administration can persuade Israel to leave or Iran to accept the deal regardless?
10: That is a thorny question, and I don't have a prediction on that. I do think President Trump has significant leverage, and I hope that he will use it to get Israel to stand down so that this deal can go forward.
9: All right, that's United States Senator Tim Kaine. He's a Democrat from Virginia. Senator, thank you.
10: You bet.

0: On the next Fresh Air, an inside look at Donald Trump's campaign to acquire Greenland. While it's faded from the headlines, New Yorker staff writer Ben Taub says there are ongoing influence operations at Trump's direction to keep the possibility alive. In a new article, Taub reveals some key players in the effort and its impact on our European allies. Join us.
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2: 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I'm Leila Fadel.
3: And I'm A. Martinez. In the year 2000, a Mexican film took the Cannes Film Festival by storm. Its plot involved Mexico City in a fatal car crash where three lives collide. Oh, and dogs. Lots of dogs. The film is called Amores Perros, or Love's a Bitch, and it altered the landscape of Spanish language films as we knew them.
4: It was a new geography in cinema. Of course, Mexico has existed for many, many years, but in cinema we hadn't seen it that much, and we hadn't heard ourselves in our own language. So that's why also in Latin America, Amores Perros had such a huge kind of like thorough transcendence.
3: That is Golden Globe winning actor and filmmaker Gael García Bernal. Amores Perros was his and now two-time Academy Award-winning director Alejandro González Iñárritu's first film. And 25 years after its Best Foreign Language Film Oscar nomination, it is back in theaters. I recently spoke with the pair about the film's lasting legacy. Here is García Bernal on the early days of this project.
4: It was perhaps the darkest moment of cinema in Latin America. Industrially speaking also, no? It was very, very complicated that these films would be seen. And so when I was approached by Alejandro would you mind putting yourself on tape and I'll send you the script, and it all sounded very, yeah, like, of course, I don't know, yeah. You know, like, there wasn't anything I could compare it to or any, you know, I was also 19, so I was like, yeah, okay, great, sounds like a great invitation. And thinking that this was the one film only in my life, you know?
3: No kidding, you really thought, wow.
4: I mean, if I got the part, it was going to be the only film I was ever going to do, because that's how it was. And thinking also like, okay, I should make sure that I get a VHS copy if the film gets finished also. If the film gets finished, I need a VHS copy to show to my family.
3: When you were making it, who were you making it for?
5: For people like me, like young people, like young. I mean, I was just saying to Gael that I was very impressed when we saw it last year in Cannes, that is still the film holds and has a lot of muscle, and it's very impressive that the dogs are still barking 25 years later. And the fans, the people that is more connected, are 16 to 25-year-old kids. I think that is because these characters are broken, all of them, and they are looking for love. That's what the film is about. And I think that's how a lot of young people feel today. And when we did that film, we were feeling that way too, and we were young, and I think we were doing it for us.
3: When you were making it, did you know, did you have a feeling even that you were making something that was going to last a long time?
4: No. No. Back in those days, the crazy opportunity of making a film, I didn't know what it meant. It took me another couple of films afterwards to finally get it together and say, of course, cinema is an exercise of transcendence. And when a film is good, when a film reaches that, which only time can tell, no? When that happens, well,
6: Yeah, the film lives forever. Like Alejandro says, the dogs keep on barking. And I cannot understand or see definitely my life, but definitely also Mexico or the cinema world without Amores Perros.
7: Now, Alejandro, the film came out in 2000, and really, for a lot of people, it is a marker of time, a marker of what Mexico and Mexico City was at the turn of the century. How is the country, the city, similar or different than when you made this?
5: I think it's very different and very similar in many ways. You know, I think the role of the woman, the role of the man, the fatherless figure, the power games, the social classes clashing. I think the textures and that sound of Mexico, that texture of Mexico, the rawness or the primal beauty of Mexico as an animal that is savage and is lovely and is loyal, but is it can kill you. I think all those feelings are still in Mexico City. It's still relevant because of that.
7: Now, I have one last question for both of you, and it's because of the end of the film, because it ends on a dedication that's really, I think, for a lot of people, taken on a life of its own. It reads, Porque también somos lo que hemos perdido. Translated, because we are also what we have lost. So I'm wondering what that means to each of you. Gael, let's start with you on that.
4: Well, when I read it for the first time, it was at the ending of the film in Cannes when the premiere was. And that dedication is Alejandro's, and it resonates. It resonates on many ways, and I guess at that point I was just, you know, kind of, it was one of the phrases that also gave sense to the meaning or the mystery of what I had just seen.
7: Alejandro, what about you?
5: It's a dedication for, basically, it's for my family, I think, because 3 years before I shot the movie, and 3 years before I shot the movie, and 4 years when it was released, my wife and I lost our second kid. So we were struggling still with that loss. And I think without that, I would have never been a director. I think the loss of our son really transformed our lives. And I dedicate that film for him. And more than for him, it was for my family, because I thought that, you know, still he was with us and we are what we lose. It's a real thing. I mean, when we lose our parents or things, we are still that. We are part of what we have lost. You know, we are made of what we are, and what we have lost is still part of the existence. So, yeah, that's the meaning of that.
7: That's Alejandro González Iñárritu and Gael García Bernal. Amores Perros is now playing in theaters. Alejandro, Gael, thank you, first of all, for the film 26 years later, and thank you for giving me some time.
4: Thank you.
5: Thank you very much.

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0: Live from NPR News in Washington, I'm Dave Mattingly. The G7 summit wraps up today in the French Alps. President Trump and the leaders of countries that include France, Britain, and Germany are expected to discuss the future of artificial intelligence before adjourning. Executives from several tech firms, including OpenAI and Anthropic, are scheduled to attend. The White House says it's working with Anthropic after directing the company to suspend its newest AI models. Here's NPR's Deepa Shivaram.
1: On Friday evening, the U.S. government instructed Anthropic to shut down its Mythos 5 and Fable 5 models because of concerns over national security. Ifeoma Ajunwa is a law professor at Emory University. She says the suspension could have a, quote, chilling effect on relations with allies and the future of AI business in the U.S.
2: Fledgling technological companies who are watching this happen might start to sour on the United States.
1: She says the suspension could have a, quote, chilling effect on relations with allies and the future of AI business in the U.S. Anthropic and the White House say officials have met virtually and in person to try to reach a solution. Deepa Shivaram, NPR News.
0: President Trump says the full text of the Memorandum of Understanding ending the war with Iran will be released in the next few days. The agreement is to be formally signed in Geneva on Friday. This is NPR News from Washington. A leading conservationist in Lebanon is hospitalized in critical condition following an Israeli airstrike that hit her house. NPR's Jane Arraf reports.
3: 26 years ago, Mona Khalil founded a project on the Mediterranean coast in southern Lebanon to protect endangered green sea turtles. Female turtles travel hundreds of miles to lay eggs on the same beach where they were born. Each hatchling has only a 1 in 1,000 chance of surviving. Generations of volunteers helped Khalil protect the turtles. Reptologist Rami Khashab was one of them.
4: She's heavily injured in a critical case and she's hospitalized. We're hoping for miracles.
3: Photos show Khalil's house and conservation center in rubble after the June 5th strike. Her Ethiopian housekeeper was also injured. Israel says it is targeting Hezbollah fighters. It did not explain why it hit her house. Jane Arraf, NPR News, Beirut.
0: With inflation in the U.S. economy still elevated, the Federal Reserve is expected to leave interest rates unchanged when the central bank concludes its latest policy meeting today. This is the first meeting chaired by Kevin Warsh. Archaeologists in Boston say they've found musket balls and a fort linked to the Battle of Bunker Hill in 1775 at the start of the American Revolution. I'm Dave Mattingly, NPR News in Washington.

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1: It's Morning Edition from NPR News. I'm Amy Martinez in Culver City, California.
2: And I'm Leila Faldin in Washington, D.C. Good morning. There's a new boss at the Federal Reserve, and he's running his first meeting this week where the central bank will decide what to do with interest rates. President Trump chose Kevin Warsh to lead the Fed in hopes that Warsh would push for lower interest rates. Given what's happening with inflation, that may have to wait. NPR Scott Horsley covers the Fed for us and joins me now. Good morning.
3: Good morning, Leila.
2: So Kevin Warsh campaigned to lead the Fed, saying he thought there was room to lower interest rates. Is he going to have to backtrack?
3: Well, we'll find out. Warsh is holding his first news conference this afternoon at a time when inflation has just hit a three-year high. It's been moving in the wrong direction. The cost of living is going up faster than people's wages are, and that is largely because of the spike in energy prices resulting from the U.S. war with Iran. Now, oil prices have come down in recent days in anticipation that the bottleneck in the Strait of Hormuz might soon be relieved. But, you know, gas prices are still more than a buck a gallon higher than they were when the war started. And until inflation starts coming down, we're not likely to see a rate cut. In fact, some members of the Fed's rate setting committee have signaled their next move could just as easily be a rate increase.
2: What are the odds of that?
3: Financial markets right now see a better than even chance that interest rates do end the year higher than they are right now. Fed policymakers will update their own forecast this afternoon. Back in March, on average, members of the rate setting committee were predicting 1/4 point rate cut by year's end. But, you know, that was before the wartime price spike had really taken hold. By the way, Kevin Warsh has been critical of these public forecasts, which are known as dot plots. He thinks they limit the Fed's maneuvering room. In general, Warsh thinks members of the rate setting committee should, you know, play their cards closer to their vest and not give so many speeches. But Sarah Bender, who follows the Fed at the Brookings Institution, says that could be a tough sell for those other committee members who, by the way, are all independent actors and don't necessarily take their marching orders from the chairman.
4: Chairman Warsh might not want to give so many speeches, but I'm hard-pressed to see other members of the FOMC restrain themselves unless they can be convinced that monetary policy would be better made and it's better for them politically to say less.
3: A lot of Fed policymakers think speeches and op-eds are important tools in their toolkit. Former Fed Chairman Ben Bernanke liked to say monetary policy is 98% talk and 2% action.
2: Now, Warsh's immediate predecessor, Jerome Powell, is obviously no longer chairman of the Fed, but he's still part of the board. How is that likely to affect the dynamic?
3: Yeah, this is unusual. Most of the time, Fed chairs leave the board altogether when their term as head of the committee expires. And Powell probably would have done that too, but you know, President Trump waged such a relentless campaign to bend the central bank to his will. He tried to fire a Fed governor. He even had the Justice Department investigate the central bank. And because of that ugly, high-pressure campaign, Powell decided to stick around to help preserve a kind of firewall between the White House and the central bank. When he was chairman, Powell worked really hard to maintain support for the Fed on Capitol Hill and elsewhere, and Warsh is going to have to do the same, Bender says.
4: The Fed needs political support to do a good job. It needs support from Congress, it needs support from the courts, and obviously the bond markets need to have some confidence and know what the Fed is up to. And the Fed has to find a way to keep these audiences and support on its side.
3: It is a little awkward for Warsh to have Powell sticking around, but Powell said he plans to keep a low profile and won't try to compete with the new chairman.
2: And Pierre Scott Horsley, thank you, Scott.
3: You're welcome.
1: Luigi Mangione is expected to appear in a New York State court today for a pretrial hearing. The 28-year-old has pleaded not guilty to charges he stalked and murdered a health insurance executive on a Manhattan street in 2024. Now, complicating Mangione's upcoming trials is the fact that he's attracting what legal experts say is surprising public support. NPR's Brian Mann will be in the courthouse today. Brian, you wrote about this case at NPR.org, and you say some people see Mangione as kind of a folk hero. What does that mean?
5: Yeah, it's interesting. As I interviewed legal experts and people who study political violence, this phrase, folk hero, kept coming up. Remember, Mangione's accused of killing Brian Thompson, a 50-year-old man, a father of two. That's not the kind of alleged crime that usually draws significant public support. But because the man who was gunned down was head of United Healthcare, a big, really profitable health insurance company, and because healthcare is so expensive and frustrating and often controversial in the U.S., a lot of people appear to be seeing this not as a murder case, but as a political act. I spoke about this with Evan Clarkson. He's a researcher who's been studying Mangione's popularity at Utah Valley University. He got interested after many of his own students voiced sympathy for Mangione.
6: There's some students who believe he is absolutely a justified vigilante operating or did operate against this system that they think is unjust.
5: And more than 40,000 people have now donated to Mangione's legal defense fund. The correctional facility where he's being held is being flooded with letters and photographs.
1: And here's the other wrinkle to this, because some experts told you that Mangione's draw is being heightened by the fact that he's considered handsome. So could that really be a factor?
5: As a matter of fact, every expert I interviewed said they think public perceptions about Mangione's politics are being shaped in part by how they react to his appearance. Images of Mangione have gone viral. There are murals of him on walls all over the world. I talked with Daniel Byman, who studies domestic political violence at Georgetown University, and he made what I think is a really interesting comparison.
7: Che Guevara was, you know, a very bloody revolutionary, and yet, you know, his poster was on dorm room walls. And, you know, the Che Guevara thing actually reminds me a bit of Mangione in that, you know, Mangione's a good-looking guy.
5: Now, again, Mangione has pleaded not guilty to all state and federal charges. His legal team declined a request for an interview, but in a statement posted online, they reject the idea that Mangione has espoused political violence. But his attorneys, are clearly aware of his popular following. They've created a website that updates people on Mangione's situation.
1: All right, so how could this public support, everything we've talked about for Mangione, play into the trials that are coming up?
5: So these pretrial hearings have been really interesting. First, the defense has won some victories here. The death penalty is now off the table in the federal trial. That's a big win. But one thorny question going forward in these cases is how to find unbiased jurors. This is expected to be one of the key topics at today's state court hearing. The concern that I'm hearing from everyone is that people could make it onto these juries who actively conceal the fact that they're fans of Mangione. They could find him not guilty, even if they believe he did pull the trigger. Courts are now wrangling over the language of a questionnaire that's being created that's going to be used to screen potential jurors. The state trial, after some delays, is scheduled to go forward in September, and the federal trial has also been pushed back. That's expected to start early next year.
1: All right, NPR's Brian Mann in Manhattan. Brian, thanks.
5: Thank you, A.

0: And good morning. This is WOJB. It's about 17 minutes before the hour of 7 o'clock. And some light rain in the listening area. And a chilly 55 degrees here at WOJB and at the Hayward Airport. We've got showers in the forecast today and possibly a thunderstorm between 1 and 4. Showers after that. So, a rainy day here in the Northwoods. 90% chance of precipitation today with new rainfall amounts between a half to three quarters of an inch possible. More showers are likely tonight, mainly before midnight. Otherwise cloudy, going down to 46. 60% chance of showers this evening, and then more showers tomorrow morning. Thunderstorms possible in the afternoon. Otherwise cloudy, going up to 70. And on Thursday night, skies should clear, but it's going to go down to 44. Chilly night on Thursday night. And Juneteenth, looking ahead to Juneteenth, a chance of showers between 1 and 4. Thunderstorms after 4. Maybe some sunshine in the mix as well. 71 for the high on Juneteenth, this Friday. More news from NPR coming up. I hope you're having a nice start to the day. This wet, this drizzly, rainy day, soaking the ground again, which we needed. It's still quite dry up here, believe it or not. So the rain is welcome and needed. Things are getting really green. And there's going to be more news for you from NPR. My name is Caroline. I'll be with you this morning hosting the local morning edition program. A couple guests coming up that I'm looking forward to that will be joining me this morning. So you'll have to just stay tuned to see who they are. More news from NPR.
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2: It's Morning Edition from NPR News. I'm Leila Fadel.
3: And I'm A. Martinez. The director of the FBI is describing a plot to attack Sunday's UFC event at the White House. Kash Patel first said on social media Tuesday that agents had foiled a plan and arrested multiple people. One suspect allegedly said the group intended to detonate drones over the crowd and then shoot people as they fled. A Secret Service official said that it was a serious threat and other suspects were still at large. Then Vice President J.D. Vance downplayed the threat on Fox News.
4: I found out about this like the president for the first time this morning. And it turns out the plot was like not that advanced. They weren't in town. They had not really done that much planning.
3: Joining us to discuss this is former Homeland Security official Juliette Kayyem, who writes the Substack newsletter Early Warning. So, Juliette, when you think about what the FBI alleges and then how Vice President Vance talked about it, I mean, how would you assess the threat?
5: Well, what we know is that at least five men have been arrested, and this was from California, Missouri, Nebraska, Ohio, and they appear to have been on a Signal chat discussing these sort of grandiose plans for a massive terror attack. They did not appear to have the capacity, did not appear to be imminent, and one of the mothers, this was not something the FBI found out. One of the mothers had come forward and said her son was acting in a weird way and was threatening to do something and had sort of hooked up with some other guys on Signal to plan something nefarious. So there was thoughts of it. There was discussion of it amongst this group, but there was absolutely no imminency. And we know that because, for example, the president and the vice president were not told about it. And generally, if there is a real terrorist threat or terrorist attack attempt against where they are, they would have been notified and there would have been changes to the security protocol for the UFC event.
3: So what do you think accounts for the disconnect seemingly between what the Secret Service is saying and what their bosses are saying?
5: I know. We're both laughing because it's like the first time you might just blame it on the fact that Kash Patel, you know, really didn't have any experience to be the director of the FBI. But we're a year and a half into this administration. This is probably the sixth or seventh time that Kash Patel aggressively, sometimes erroneously, and often prematurely, as he did in this case, tweets out an ongoing investigation. investigation. At best, these are just silly, and he looks sort of immature and unable to control his emotions. But at worst, and we see that in this case, the information can disrupt an ongoing investigation. Look, the Secret Service has two roles. One is the one that we tend to know, which is they protect our VIPs, protect the constitutional order and the president and the vice president. A second role they have is investigations of these threats. And it does appear that there was an ongoing investigation because there were other people on the Signal chat. We'd want to identify who they are and determine that they weren't a threat to the president or anyone else. I don't understand why it's still happening, except his desire to sort of promote what the FBI is doing. And I'll be honest with you, I've never seen the Secret Service essentially in their press conference say the FBI was wrong to do this. They said it in code, but anyone listening understood that they were not happy.
3: Wow. Julia Kayyem leads the Homeland Security Project at Harvard University. Juliet, as always, thank you very much.
5: Thank you so much.

0: 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Good morning. 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More information is available at bluehillsuu.org. My name's Caroline with you this morning. Angie and Kelly are going to be joining me today. We're going to be talking about a variety of things, including new research on Alzheimer's, the Mediterranean diet, and more. Always a fun conversation with Kelly Bakken, Angie Beckman. They join me once a month, and there's information and laughter and so much more, which we all need these days, especially laughter. More news from NPR. Good morning to you. I hope you're having a good morning. Getting some needed rain out there. It's 55 degrees here at La Coup d'Aray.
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3: And I'm Steve Inskeep. 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StoryCorps. Loved ones interview each other face-to-face, and we hear some of the most moving conversations on Fridays. Many people cry. Sometimes I cry. Now, StoryCorps and Morning Edition are teaming up to create another collection of interviews for America's 250th birthday. 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
4: So we are, for the 250th birthday of America, creating a portal, a site, where two Morning Edition listeners can have a conversation about their lives for 40 minutes, and it goes to the Library of Congress. So we're trying to create a time capsule of who we are as Americans on the occasion of the 250th birthday of America.
3: So this is not talking to a loved one. This is talking to a stranger.
4: Yeah. And, you know, it might seem kind of scary, but as you know, talking to strangers is incredibly fun.
3: It's a thing that I love to do. I will knock on doors and talk to random voters in politically interesting areas. And yet I know some people would never want to do it at all.
4: Well, you got to try. And that's what StoryCorps is all about. And hopefully that's what's going to happen for the 250th for this project we're calling Connect 250, that Morning Edition listeners will get to talk to a stranger, talk about their lives, and have that become part of American history at the Library of Congress.
3: What pointers do you give for interviewing someone you've never met before?
4: You know, it's pretty easy. You just ask that question you've always wanted to ask. You know, the microphone gives you the license to ask things that you may not never have asked before and may never have said before. So it's a chance to get to know someone very intensely, very quickly. And as I said, it is very, very fun.
3: I think there's a format here, right? Each of you will write a few facts about yourself and then the other person will read them. So they'll have something to go on.
4: That's exactly right. So you go through a process where you sign up, sign in, and you write a little bio of yourself. And that bio gets shared with your partner, and it's off to the races.
3: Any facts can get the conversation going. Like you find out that they're from Toledo. What'd you do in Toledo? Why was your family in Toledo? How long have you been wherever you're living now? Anything to get you going.
4: Exactly. And we also supply the best StoryCorps questions. Where did you grow up? Who was kindest to you in your life? How do you want to be remembered? Those sorts of questions. And just like you cry at the broadcasts, people tend to cry in these interviews, even if it's with a stranger.
3: Is there something about this moment in history, 2026, that makes you feel it's important for people who've never met to have a conversation?
4: You know, I think these kind of conversations are important anytime. It could be 2026, it could be 2036, it could be 2016. The point is human connection. And, you know, in many ways, for many reasons, we talk less and less to one another, and anything that opens the door for us to meaningfully connect with another human being is a good thing at any time, at any point. But we are at a moment, you know, certainly in our country, and you can look at the statistics, where there's a lot of fear of others. And it is one of those moments where I think it's important for us to open up our ears and open up our hearts and get to know someone who's different. and there's nothing to be scared of. This is what it means to be alive.
3: Dave Isay is the founder of StoryCorps. Thanks so much.
4: Thank you, Steve.
3: And you can sign up for a conversation at connect250.org.
2: Picture this, a line of more than 20 school buses rolling down the expressway. Inside, not students, but rowdy Scottish soccer fans. That was the scene in New England over the weekend when more than 1,000 Scots crowded into a fleet of yellow buses to see their team take on Haiti at a World Cup contest just outside Boston. Riding along was reporter Jeremy Siegel of member station GBH.
5: It's about 1 in the afternoon, 8 hours before kickoff, when a sea of Scots flood the streets of downtown Providence, Rhode Island, ready to board their school buses. Annie McKay downs a beer.
6: I have never been in anything like this.
5: McKay is 87 years old and a lifelong member of the Tartan Army, the chosen name of Scotland's traveling fan base. They're staying in Providence instead of Boston to save on hotel prices. Sam Dunnigan tells me people across Scotland have blown their life savings and taken out loans and second mortgages to travel to the event.
7: We have no money left. The coffers are empty. The coffers are empty, all right?
5: To cut down on costs, one fan suggested renting yellow school buses instead of paying the high price for public transport. Yellow buses are an American novelty, unfamiliar to most Scots, and they were shocked to find out it was a realistic option.
8: We spoke to a few bus companies and the prices were incredible.
5: That's Scott Gillen, one of the organizers. After doing the math, they found the total cost for the ride, $38 per head, and that includes onboard libations.
8: So we've now got about $16,000 of beer.
5: Gillen also says a portion of the money they saved on the school buses will go to local charities, including $10,000 for Providence's Hasbro Children's Hospital. The Tartan Army boards the buses in true Scottish style, led by a bagpipe band. A long line of bright yellow buses, all sourced from local schools, meet them outside the State House. Driver Paula McFadden jumped at the assignment when the Scots contacted her district.
9: How does it feel to be driving this bus?
10: Oh, it's very exciting. They're going to be a lot of fun to drive.
5: On board, it is a raucous ride.
11: Back in the bus, get inside! Get the bike inside! Get your
5: heat in. The beers flow, the chants are constant, flags wave out the windows as we drive up Interstate 95. Midway to Gillette Stadium in Foxborough, temporarily renamed Boston Stadium for the event, I'm handed a tall boy of beer and taught how to say cheers the Scottish way. Slangevar. Somehow, we arrive at the stadium in one piece. Empty cans are everywhere. The Scots are elated as they exit their yellow chariots and march on to their seats, not knowing that by the end of the night, they'll have witnessed their country's first win at the World Cup in more than 3 decades. For NPR News, I'm Jeremy Siegel in Foxborough, Massachusetts.

0: This is Morning Edition from NPR News. I'm Leila Fadel.
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3: Okay, good morning. We're going to fade that out for those of you who may not like the particular instrument. Good morning. 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WOJB.org, showery day today, possibly a thunderstorm. 90% chance of precipitation. We could get a half to three quarters of an inch of rain possible, going up to 61. Showers tonight, 46. More news from NPR.
4: Trump says he'll do whatever he can to end Russia's war against Ukraine, but also that the U.S. has nothing to do with it. How are European leaders reading the mixed messages? It's Morning Edition from NPR News. A Trump endorsement led to a Republican primary win in one of the country's most closely watched Senate contests. I'm E. Martinez.
0: And I'm Leila Fadel. From Georgia to Oklahoma and Alabama to D.C., we follow the vote for primary results. Also, the Trump administration moves oversight of special education and student civil rights out of the Education Department. And NPR examines grievances filed by prisoners to find the system doesn't work. It's Wednesday, June 17th. On this day in 1885, hundreds of pieces of the Statue of Liberty arrived in New York. The news is next.
5: Live from NPR News in Washington, I'm Korva Coleman. Iran's Revolutionary Guard is warning of a harsh response if Israel does not halt its attacks in Lebanon. Israel continues to strike the Iranian-backed militants Hezbollah despite a tentative deal reached between the U.S. and Iran. NPR's Aya Batroi has more.
6: Iran's Revolutionary Guard says Israel's violated the ceasefire in southern Lebanon 84 times in the past 2 days. And it warned in a statement Israel should expect a, quote, harsh response if it does not end its war against Hezbollah. Iran says the agreement with the U.S., set to be signed Friday, states attacks on Lebanon will be halted. Iran also says it views any continued Israeli occupation of Lebanon as a violation of this initial agreement. Israel says its forces will remain in southern Lebanon for as long as necessary. Hezbollah's attacks at Israel have killed 23 soldiers and 2 civilians. Lebanese authorities say Israel's attacks have killed more than 3,800 people, hundreds of them women and children, and displaced more than 1 million. Aya Batraoui, NPR News, Cairo.
5: President Trump has been talking about the tentative agreement with Iran at the G7 summit in France. The G7 leaders released a statement praising Trump's, quote, strong leadership on the issue, even though no text of the potential agreement has been publicly released. But the G7 leaders also called for an additional diplomatic agreement to bring peace and stability to the Mideast. President Trump says he's delaying a hearing for his nominee for the Director of National Intelligence. NPR's Franco Ordonez reports that's because Trump wants to force Congress to approve his far-reaching voter ID bill.
7: President Trump says he wants Congress to link the expansive voting bill, which Democrats and some Republicans oppose, with a more popular measure that extends federal surveillance powers, FISA. In a lengthy post, Trump accused Democrats of reneging on an agreement to renew FISA in exchange for nominating Jay Clayton to serve as the Director of National Intelligence instead of Bill Pulte, who has been in the acting role. Lawmakers from both parties oppose Pulte serving in the role. He's known as an ardent supporter of Trump and has little Trump.

0: That's ranked choice voting there, so the votes are still being counted.
1: Rahul Bali reporting. You're listening to NPR. The Justice Department is accusing 15 people of violently impeding federal immigration officers this year in Minneapolis. It happened during the Trump administration's immigration crackdown. Federal prosecutors claim the people stalked agents and used ICE blocks to slow down convoys. But defense attorneys have said several similar cases brought by the government have been dropped. The two greatest soccer players of the past two decades are embarking on what will likely be their last FIFA World Cup. NPR's William Jones reports.
2: An emotional Lionel Messi wiped away tears as he opened the scoring for Argentina against Algeria last night. He'd go on to score three, becoming the joint top scorer in men's World Cup history. Today sees the tournament arrival of the other greatest player of their generation, 41-year-old Cristiano Ronaldo. Simon Cooper, who authored World Cup Fever, explains how the Portugal forward has remained at the pinnacle for so long.
3: Ronaldo always lived like a monk, does hundreds of push-ups every day.
2: And in terms of Messi's longevity?
3: Became so serious that he pretty much went vegan during the football season.
2: If Ronaldo follows Messi with a goal, he'd be the first ever player to score at six successive World Cups. William Jones, NPR News.
1: The National Hurricane Center says a tropical disturbance off Texas's Gulf Coast is too disorganized to be named a tropical storm. But forecasters warn up to 10 inches of rain could fall from Texas and Louisiana into Mississippi and Alabama. This is NPR.
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0: It's Morning Edition from NPR News. Amy Martinez in Culver City, California.
1: And I'm Leila Fadel in Washington, D.C. Good morning. President Trump wraps up a three-day visit to France where he's meeting with world leaders at the G7 summit.
0: Now, this afternoon, he will hold a press conference where he's expected to field questions about his uncertain agreement to end the war with Iran.
2: We have our deal done with Iran, and it should be successful. It goes to a second stage, which I think will be actually easier.
0: But before leaving, he will stop at the opulent Palace of Versailles for dinner with French President Emmanuel Macron.
1: NPR's White House correspondent Franco Ordonez has been traveling with the president, and he joins us now from Evian. Hi, Franco.
3: Hey, Leila.
1: So President Trump has been touting his agreement all week, but he has yet to really release any details, any specific details. Why is that raising concerns?
3: Well, I mean, it's because the details of the agreement are so crucial. I mean, most experts and former officials that I speak with largely support this. I mean, it's a step toward the end of fighting, and putting something in writing helps hold the sides accountable. Now, Trump may say the second stage is easier, but I was speaking with Catherine Thompson, who worked on Middle East policy in Trump's Defense Department and is now at the Cato Institute, a libertarian think tank. And she

0: She told me the next 60 days are crucial, and it's where it really gets hard. And that's because the thorniest issues are still on the table, like what happens to the nuclear material that Iran still has, and what is the U.S. really prepared to do regarding sanctions relief?
1: I am skeptical that we are going to achieve something in 60 days. I think that's a really ambitious timeline.
2: You know, the U.S. started with this war with Israel, and now Israel's a potential spoiler, right? Their leadership has been really vocal about not wanting to comply with Iran's demands in Lebanon. How do they fit in here?
0: Yeah, I expect that's going to be another big part of the press conference this afternoon. I mean, particularly Trump's relationship with Prime Minister Benjamin Netanyahu. And that is because Israel really is another wild card that could blow up this deal. I mean, Israel has not signed on yet, and Trump has openly raised his concerns that Netanyahu can't stop dropping bombs on Lebanon, which Trump has said has hurt his own efforts to reach peace with Iran.
3: I've had a great relationship with Bibi, but now Bibi has to be more responsible with respect to Lebanon.
0: Let me just add, Layla, when talking to us reporters yesterday, Trump seemed to be sending a message straight to Netanyahu when he said that, quote, Israel would have been blown off the face of the earth if not for him. And these tensions, though, are not new, but they are important. And it's something to watch in the coming weeks, because what happens in Israel and Lebanon could play a major role in whether this deal is a success.
2: So a lot of eyes on another leader this week, President Volodymyr Zelensky of Ukraine. He was at the summit, and there were a lot of questions about whether Trump would meet with him. Did he?
0: Yeah, he did. Trump was part of the group of G7 leaders who met with Zelensky to talk about the war in Ukraine. Trump met with Zelensky again briefly, along with Secretary of State Marco Rubio. Trump told us reporters after that it was a good meeting, and that now with Iran in the rearview mirror, those are his words, that he plans to turn his focus to the war in Ukraine. He told us he would do whatever he could. And he added that he also spoke earlier with Russian President Vladimir Putin and noted that the U.S. would soon be able to reimpose sanctions on Russia, which were eased during the Iranian war.
2: Well, we'll have to see if Iran is really in the rear view mirror. That's White House correspondent Franco Ordonez in Evian, France. Thank you.
0: Thank you, Layla.
4: Let's bring in historian and analyst Sergei Radchenko of Johns Hopkins University. He's an authority on Russia, joining us from London. So you just heard that the United States might be putting sanctions back on Russia. What kind of effect do you think they may have?
5: Well, this is important. We have to increase pressure on Russia, and that includes economic sanctions, in particular in the oil and gas sector. The G7 statement that was published after the meeting suggested that that might happen. Now, the U.S. has introduced exemptions following the beginning of the war in the Middle East, which allowed Russia then to sell its oil, and I think ending those exemptions would be crucial, or it would add to pressure on Putin.
4: Add in what way? Do you think it would actually get Putin to the negotiating table? What kind of pressure do you think that would take?
5: It will perhaps alter his calculations. Putin is determined to continue the war in Ukraine, and he continues it now, but we know that Russia's economic situation is getting worse. How long will it take is anyone's guess. Ukraine has been carrying out drone strikes against Russian oil refineries. So the population is feeling the increasing difficulties economically. It has not yet altered Putin's calculus, so we don't know, but the best thing we can do is we can continue increasing sanctions on Russia, making it more difficult for Putin to earn money from the sale of oil and gas, and that will eventually weaken Russia's economy to a point where he will just not be able to continue.
4: And we also heard that President Trump says that he's going to do whatever he can about the war, but also that the U.S. has, quote, nothing to do with it, and he said that Russia's war with Ukraine does not impact the United States. First off, Sergei, is that true? Does Russia's war with Ukraine have no impact on the U.S.?
5: Well, I think it's not true. The threat perceptions are different. It is true in the United States. The war is somewhere in Europe. It's far away. However, this war affects America's allies directly. Think about the frontline states like Poland. This country is certainly threatened by the war. There are drones, Russian drones that have been flying into Poland. The Baltic states. What if the Russians invade the Baltic states? You know, that would bring about potentially the United States. United States having to trigger, or the Article 5 of NATO having, you know, would have to be triggered as a result, and that would have direct impact on the United States. So there are issues here that directly involve the United States or have the capability of doing so. So I don't think the United States doesn't have anything to do with this. And then there's another thing. Suppose Russia is victorious in Ukraine. At the moment, it looks unlikely because it's mired, but suppose it is victorious, then what lessons will the Chinese draw from this, and what will the Chinese do with regard to Taiwan? Those things are all interrelated, and the United States cannot stand aloof.
4: Would it be fair to say that America's allies that are at a border with Russia, if maybe that they feel alone in this case, if the United States truly feels like, you know, that they have nothing to do with the war, I mean, how alone do they feel in this world?
5: Well, obviously, there have been cracks and tensions and transatlantic solidarity, not least over the war in Ukraine. The United States has taken a step back from the conflict since President Trump has come to power. It is no longer providing direct economic aid or military aid to Ukraine, except it's selling weapons, right? It's selling weapons to Ukraine. That's important. It's providing intelligence. This is also important. The Europeans are paying for this because this is much more important to the Europeans, to their security, and they have a much more acute sense of threat coming from Russia. But yes, there are moments where Europeans are feeling lonely, and I think you could see at the G7 summit that they were still trying to engage the United States and bring Trump around and say, look, we're still together.
4: Would Europe have the military and diplomatic capabilities to bring the war to Ukraine to an end on its own?
5: Yes, over the longer term. And in fact, what we have seen recently is the Europeans have taken a much more prominent role in supporting Ukraine. And that includes military support, but also direct financial support. The European Union has approved 90 billion euros to help Ukraine in coming months. So all of those are good steps, and they show that the Europeans are thinking about their security and are potentially planning for American exit from Europe. But however, you know, this is a process that will take time, and so keeping the Americans engaged in the meantime remains an important task.
4: One more quick thing. How would you characterize the current relationship between Donald Trump and Vladimir Putin?
5: Well, the relationship seems to be just as it was before. Trump is obviously trying to engage Vladimir Putin, and he keeps saying that, you know, that Putin does not need this war. But Putin has not changed his position. He continues to find this war, and as far as he's concerned, there is no end in sight.
4: As historian and analyst Sergei Radchenko of Johns Hopkins University, thank you.
5: Thank you for having me.
2: President Trump's pick to serve as the Director of National Intelligence was set to appear before senators this afternoon to start the confirmation process. The role oversees 18 intelligence agencies. President Trump wrote early this morning that the congressional hearing for Jay Clayton is canceled. Clayton is a federal prosecutor, and Trump now wants Clayton's successor confirmed first. While Clayton waits in the wings, here's NPR congressional reporter Eric McDaniel.
6: The first thing to know is this is a man who's worn a lot of hats.
7: I'm Jay Clayton, the United States Attorney for the Southern District of New York.
6: As the top prosecutor there, he's overseen some major cases, including the arrest and ongoing prosecution of former Venezuelan President Nicolas Maduro. Clayton's been a prominent private sector attorney, and during Trump's first term, well, I'll let the president say it.
8: Jay Clayton is the head of the SEC, Securities and Exchange Commission, and he's done a fantastic job.
6: He's not without controversies, though. He echoed some of the president's election conspiracies ahead of his nomination in a recent CNBC interview, talking about California's slow vote counting.
9: On the integrity side, we're doing an absolutely terrible job, and the American people are right to question it.
6: Clayton went on to clarify he wasn't claiming there is fraud, but that, quote, the opportunity for fraud makes no sense to me when we can make a much better system. Still, he's been well-received by Senate Intelligence Committee Democrats like Mark Warner of Virginia, who said in a statement, quote, I've known and respected Jay Clayton for many years and believe he is a capable public servant. Clayton may be benefiting here from comparison. Outgoing DNI Tulsi Gabbard has had her fair share of controversies before and during her time in the job. And Democrats fear Trump's acting pick, partisan attack dog Bill Pulte, who has no intel experience, will weaponize the U.S. intelligence apparatus to assail the president's perceived foes. Eric McDaniel, NPR News, The Capitol.

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1: And good morning. This is WOJB. It's just about, 19 minutes past the hour, 7 o'clock. I hope you're having a nice start to this rainy day, which we need. I want to let you know that DJ Dean Shoup is going to be back for Patchwork between 10 and noon. My name is Caroline. I will be with you until Democracy Now! Starts at 9 o'clock. I want to let you know also that we are grateful for you, our listeners, for supporting WOJB and our underwriters, including the LCO Health Center Behavioral Health Department. Through the Tribal Overdose Prevention Grant, the Behavioral Health Department is able to offer free Narcan spray, medical lockboxes, and one-on-one training for individuals, families, and tribal programs or businesses on the LCO reservation and surrounding communities. Free Narcan is also available at 5 kiosks throughout the community. 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And support also comes from Northwind Book and Fiber, located at 205 Walnut Street in downtown Spooner. 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And again, showers throughout the day today, going up to 61. We might get a thunderstorm this afternoon, which would be kind of nice as long as it's not severe. I know there's more severe storms forecast for places like in northern Illinois and northern Indiana today, but not for the listening area here in northern Wisconsin. Just a showery day, maybe a rumble of thunder, 61, and showers likely tonight going down to 46, and more showers tomorrow, possibly thunderstorms as well, going up to 70. More news from NPR. Good morning to you. Good morning.
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0: It's Morning Edition from NPR News. I'm Leila Fadel.
3: And I'm A. Martinez. People who go to prison lose rights. Now, one important right they keep is the ability to file a grievance about their treatment. In federal prisons, that grievance process could correct problems, stop abuse, or help prisoners get urgent medical care if the system worked. It almost never does. That's the finding of an investigation by NPR correspondent Joseph Shapiro and Christy Thompson of the Marshall Project. Here's Joe Shapiro with our report.
4: Dustin Rowland got jumped by two other prisoners. They kicked and stomped him. He ended up with a hernia of tissue bulging out near his belly button.
5: A little knot on my stomach, about the size of a penny, and then it got a little bit bigger than the size of a silver dollar. It poked out of my stomach. It looked like a stomach on top of a stomach.
4: For the next 2 years, he lived with the sharp pain that made it hard to eat or to sleep at night. A doctor said he needed surgery. A judge did too. But the Federal Bureau of Prisons disagreed and instead gave him pills and a belt to compress the hernia. It was his cellmate who told him what to do.
5: Well, my cellie knew how to do the grievance system, and you got to write them up, so they'll do something for you.
4: The grievance system. Federal prisons have a set of rules and procedures to let prisoners file complaints, from reporting rotten food to abuse by a guard. One of the most common issues, asking for medical care. The grievance system is antiquated. Prisoners write out complaints on carbon copy forms, no computers. There are specific rules and tight deadlines through four levels of appeal. And that's before they can even get to court and ask a judge to help. The Marshall Project and NPR looked at records of nearly a million cases going back 24 years. Our investigation shows that the Federal Bureau of Prisons grievance system just doesn't work. In 2023, fewer than 2% of cases got decided in favor of the prisoner, and just 1% of appeals for medical care.
5: I don't understand. I still don't understand it.
4: Like many cases, Dustin Rowland's complaint was thrown out, not on its merits, but on a technicality. Prison officials said he had not attached the correct documents. If any paperwork was missing, he says it was because prison officials never gave it to him.
5: So I lost because y'all lost the paperwork that I mailed to y'all? That's not right.
4: It came down to his word that he sent the right paperwork against the word of the prison officials he was complaining about.
6: It is 7020-0640.
4: Terry McGuire Malika had the proof that all her paperwork got sent, and she still got denied.
7: And what was that?
6: That was the certified tracking number on the Form 11 that was mailed to Washington.
4: She'd sent her complaint by certified mail, and when officials said they never got it, she could prove they did.
6: It says, this is in response to your request for administrative remedy.
4: Malika needed health care, too. She had a painful fibroid tumor on her uterus.
6: Wherein you state that you have had pain in your lower abdomen, uterus, and ovaries since 2016.
4: Last year, a court ruled in her favor. That's rare. The judge said she'd proved she'd completed the many steps of filing a grievance. The judge told her she could now sue the prison system to demand that surgery. But she's still waiting. The Federal Bureau of Prisons told us that, for privacy reasons, it can't discuss the grievances of individual prisoners, but that its grievance system is set up to, quote, solve problems and be responsive to issues raised by inmates. Attorney John Boston questions that. He wrote a manual that prisoners use to file grievances and lawsuits.
8: There are very, very large numbers of cases where people file grievances and they just never get a response of any sort.
4: Boston, who ran the Prisoners' Rights Project at New York's Legal Aid Society, says the system was set up to make prisoners fail because they can't take a complaint to court until they first complete every step of that internal prison grievance system.
8: Given the isolation of the prison population, you know, you can't go in there and look around to see if something's rotten, and they can't get out to tell you about it.
4: NPR and the Marshall Project found case after case that was thrown out for some small procedural issue. The man who filled out the form in pencil, not a pen, or the woman at a California prison who says a guard sexually abused her. But her grievance was thrown out, she says, because she misspelled his last name.
9: Just a huge number of them are about really, really serious matters.
4: Margot Schlanger, a University of Michigan law professor, says the grievance requirements were created by Congress in 1996 to stop prisoners from going to court to file frivolous lawsuits. But it stopped the filing of serious grievances, too.
9: They're about abysmal medical care and awful conditions and failures to protect them from harm by staff or by other prisoners. They're about sexual violations. They're about really bad things. And having a system that stands in the way and says, you know what, because you filed that grievance after 3 days instead of after 2 days, you are out of luck and out of court. That is a shocking betrayal of justice.
4: In January, Terry McGuire Malika left prison after she served almost 11 years for fraud and witness intimidation. She moved home to Birmingham, Alabama, to live in a federal halfway house.
10: And then the gynecology building is just like...
4: Malika took us to the entrance of a Birmingham clinic.
10: They have so many specialists. Like, I can see a gastroenterologist here. I can see a gynecologist here.
4: But the long wait for surgery created more complicated health problems for her.
10: They're going to have to actually do a cut. And it's not going to be like through the belly button or anything. It's going to be like from hip bone to hip bone.
4: A decade ago, when Malika first filed those grievances in prison, the fibroid was small and fixable, she says, with a simple laparoscopic surgery. But while she waited, it grew, at one point to the size of a five-month pregnancy. She says doctors told her she can't do that minimally invasive surgery now.
10: It's going to be hysterectomy, taking out the uterus and probably the ovaries now.
4: The investigation by NPR and the Marshall Project found that federal prisoners are losing more and more often. In 2000, the Federal Bureau of Prisons granted grievances in 7% of cases. But according to our analysis, prisoners succeed in less than 2% of cases now. Joseph Shapiro, NPR News.
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7: The Las Culturistas Culture Awards have serious fanfare, serious celebrities, but not so serious award categories.
11: In the category of most triggered, activated, and dysregulated I was this year.
7: I'm Ilse Chang. Hosts Bowen Yang and Matt Rogers join us on All Things Considered from NPR News.

0: Live from NPR News in Washington, I'm Dave Mattingly. President Trump says the full text of the agreement between the U.S. and Iran to end the war will be made public within the next few days. The president made that pledge yesterday while attending the G7 summit in the French Alps. The memorandum of understanding is to be formally signed Friday in Geneva. The G7 wraps up today. No changes in interest rates are expected to be announced today when the Federal Reserve wraps up its latest policy meeting. NPR's Scott Horsley says the central bank is wrestling with the highest inflation in the U.S. economy in more than 3 years, fueled by the war.
1: A wartime spike in energy prices has pushed inflation up to 4.2%. But the Fed's main tool for battling price hikes, higher interest rates, would do little to address the supply shock caused by the U.S. war with Iran. So, for now, Fed policymakers are expected to sit tight. President Trump wants the central bank to lower interest rates, and he chose the new Fed chairman, Kevin Warsh, with that goal in mind. Warsh meets with reporters this afternoon for the first time since taking over at the central bank. Warsh's colleagues on the rate-setting committee will also offer an updated forecast of where they think prices and interest rates are headed for the rest of the year. Scott Horsley, NPR News, Washington.
0: The National Weather Service has issued flood watches and warnings from southeast Texas to Georgia. This is NPR News. Thousands of people near Spokane, Washington are under evacuation orders because of a wildfire that broke out there yesterday. Fire officials say more than 2,300 homes and other buildings are affected. Some have been destroyed. No injuries are reported. Red flag warnings are in effect in more than a half dozen states in the western U.S. They include areas of Washington, Oregon, Idaho, Utah, and Colorado. The summer wildfire season is expected to be hotter than normal in Idaho and Montana. That's according to NOAA's Climate Prediction Center. Laura's Lauren Patterson reports fire managers say they're using AI cameras to help with early fire detection.
2: Out in the remote forests and mountains of Idaho, dozens of AI cameras are acting as digital lookout towers for fires. Kane Steinbrecher is the chief fire warden of the Clearwater Potlatch Timber Protective Association. He says the cameras have been getting better at detecting fires every year.
3: So it takes a picture every couple of minutes, a full 360 panoramic photograph, and it compares it to the one that it took previously, scans it for any kind of anomaly that may be out there.
2: A person double checks anything flagged by the camera before emergency resources are sent out. Steinbrecher says last season the cameras caught 6 fires early, and he's hoping for a safe season this year. For NPR News, I'm Lauren Patterson in Orofino, Idaho.
0: I'm Dave Mattingly, NPR News in Washington.
4: Good morning. My name's Caroline. I'll be with you until 9 o'clock. Looking forward to having a conversation with Brian Rogers, who is Environmental Justice Director at Milwaukee's Walnut Way. He has a wealth of information about climate justice, social justice, environmental issues that we are all facing, but disproportionately people of color are faced with. So a lot to dig into with Brian, who is just an amazing speaker. So stay tuned. He'll be joining me just a little bit after 8 o'clock this morning. Want to let you know that the LCO Health Center will be closed this Friday, June 19th, in observance of Juneteenth this Friday. So be sure to pick up any medications by the end of business day tomorrow on Thursday. The LCO Health Center will reopen Monday, June 22nd. If you're experiencing an emergency during this closure, of course, dial 911. And a mental health crisis during this time that the LCO Health Center will be closed, dial 988. So again, this Friday, June 19th, in observance of Juneteenth, the LCO Health Center will be closed. And more news from NPR coming up, and really looking forward to the local morning edition this morning. So stay tuned. My name's Caroline. Hope you're having a good morning.
5: Morning edition from NPR News. Amy Martinez in Culver City, California.
6: And I'm Leila Faldin in Washington, D.C. Good morning. Primary results in Georgia show a mixed record for President Trump's endorsements. His pick for Senate won a primary runoff. His choice for governor did not.
5: There are also primaries on Tuesday in Oklahoma, Alabama, and Washington, D.C.
6: Raul Bali with member station WABE in Atlanta is covering the primaries and joins me now. Good morning.
7: Good morning.
6: All right, we have a lot to cover here. Georgia's a purple state, and the race for governor is expected to be close. Who's the Republican nominee?
7: So the winner there, according to AP Race Call, was a candidate most Georgians, even his supporters, didn't know when the year started. Billionaire healthcare executive Rick Jackson, he came flying into this race in February, spent more than $100 million of his own money, eventually defeating Lieutenant Governor Burt Jones in a runoff. Jones has had the longtime backing of President Donald Trump. As a state senator, Jones backed efforts to overturn Georgia's 2020 election results where Trump lost. On the campaign trail, Jackson says he's like Trump. In his victory speech, he focused on affordability and his personal rags-to-riches story, which has hit home with voters on the campaign trail.
8: When you grow up the way I did, you never forget where you came from. You never forget the families who are working harder than ever, but still falling behind.
7: Jackson now faces Democratic nominee and former Atlanta Mayor Keisha Lance Bottoms this fall.
6: Okay, let's turn to the Senate race. Who's the Republican nominee to challenge Democratic incumbent John Ossoff?
7: So there, AP Race Call says it's Congressman Mike Collins, who picked up the endorsement of President Donald Trump on Sunday. He's very much like Trump. He's controversial, at times incendiary on social media. He focuses on issues like anti-immigrant rhetoric. In his victory speech, he attacked Ossoff.
9: He's going to have millions and millions of dollars pouring in here from his New York and California donors. The political establishment, the mainstream media, and the global elites, oh, they're going to be working overtime to get him reelected.
7: Now, on social media last night, Ossoff, who is Jewish, called Collins, quote, a notorious bigot, anti-Semite, and extremist. Ossoff has been attacking Trump, and he'll be trying to tie Collins to him.
6: And what are the takeaways from the primaries in Oklahoma and Alabama?
7: In both states, Republicans will be the favorites heading into the November general election. In Alabama, Republican Congressman Barry Moore, who was endorsed by Trump, won the party primary for Senate, defeating a former Navy SEAL, according to AP Race Call. He'll face Democratic lawyer Everett West. In Oklahoma, you may remember Mark Wayne Mullen was in the Senate but got appointed Homeland Security Secretary. He's being replaced. AP Race Call says the Trump-endorsed Congressman Kevin Hearn won the Republican primary for that. The Democrats are headed to a runoff.
6: Okay, I'm here in D.C. where there's another closely watched primary race where voters are really weighing what kind of leader they want with a president who hasn't been hesitant to interfere in local politics. Is there a clear winner yet?
7: We don't have final results there yet. Votes are still being counted. There's been a lot of attention on this race because Mayor Muriel Bowser is leaving after 12 years in office. That Democratic primary includes a Democratic socialist, Janice Lewis George, who's on city council. President Trump has threatened to have the federal government take over control of the city if she becomes mayor. Another contender, Kenyon McDuffie, is a former council member. Right now, Lewis George is leading. It's ranked choice voting there, and votes are still being counted.
6: That's Raul Bali of WABE in Atlanta. Thank you so much for your reporting.
7: No problem.
5: The U.S. Department of Education is about to lose some of its signature responsibilities. An announcement from the Trump administration says agreements have been signed with other agencies to run federal special education programs and enforce student civil rights protections. NPR education correspondent Corey Turner is covering this. So, Corey, let's start with special education. What's happening there?
10: Yeah, so the Education Department is shifting much of the work of its Special Education Office to the Department of Health and Human Services, HHS. This office runs a bunch of programs and funding that really make sure students with disabilities get a free and appropriate education. The Trump administration is technically calling this a partnership, and it's really not clear at this point, A, if the current special education staff, who already know how to do this work, will keep their jobs and simply move from one agency to another, or how much of this HHS will pick up itself. And it's complicated because federal law specifically says these responsibilities belong at the Education Department. For her part, Education Secretary Linda McMahon has defended the move, saying it, quote, will align federal services with the goal of strengthening academic outcomes and supporting individuals with disabilities. But I have to say, disability rights advocates roundly condemned the move, pointing out that these programs are about education, not healthcare, and that splitting them off from traditional K-12 programming misses the entire point of the law that created special education. Denise Marshall, head of the Council of Parent Attorneys and Advocates, told me the move also makes no logical sense. Quote, we're not going to all of a sudden go to our surgeon to learn how to read.
5: All right, so let's jump to civil rights enforcement. What can you tell us about the changes there?
10: Yeah, I think it's pretty safe to say that no office in the Education Department has been more embattled over the last year and a half than the Office for Civil Rights, known as OCR. Its staff of civil rights lawyers are tasked with protecting students in K-12 schools and universities from discrimination. But soon after President Trump was elected, OCR was gutted. Then the courts intervened, reversing the attorney's firing, and that really kicked off a game of political ping pong. The Trump administration ended up choosing to pay the attorneys not to work until it finally brought them back, and now their work is being moved to the Justice Department. But as with the special education changes, it is really not clear at this point exactly what or who is moving, or if DOJ really plans to take over some or all of this work.
5: All right, so a lot of moving parts. What's been the reaction to all this?
10: I mean, pretty predictably partisan. Honestly, Republicans who chafed under President Biden's liberal expansion of student civil rights see this as progress. You know, Ken Marcus ran OCR during Trump's first term, and he said yesterday, quote, if done right, this could mark a critical step forward for students. But I also spoke yesterday with Catherine Lehman, who ran OCR under two presidents, Obama and Biden, and she called the move a terrible idea. And she pointed out that in 1979, lawmakers chose to move OCR into the brand new Education Department because they thought it made sense for attorneys who were focused on schools, to work in an agency that was focused on schools. And then stepping back, bird's eye view here. Overall, by my count, this makes at least 14 agreements now that farm out department responsibilities to other federal agencies.
5: Yeah, but the Ed Department, if it's going to be removed, has to be done by Congress, right?
10: Even Secretary McMahon has said that.
5: Okay. NPR education correspondent Corey Turner. Corey, thanks.
10: You're welcome.

0: And this is WOJB. Good morning to you on this rainy, chilly day in northern Wisconsin. It's 55 degrees, rain throughout the day. It's only going to go up to 61. Tree swallows out there that are feeding their nestlings are having a hard time finding food, but they're hanging in there. Showers likely today, tonight, going down to 46, and tomorrow as well. Tomorrow's high is going to be 70. I want to let you know again that the LCO Health Center will be closed in honor of Juneteenth this Friday, but the La Coup d'Arrée Tribal offices will also be closed this June 19th in honor of Juneteenth. So keep that in mind. Also want to let you know that coming up June 20th, La Coup d'Arrée General Membership Meeting is going to be taking place at the Big Fish Golf Club starting at 9 a.m. The speakers will include Tribal Governing Board, LCO Health Center, Seven Winds Casino, and there will be program updates, a slideshow, and door prizes. So that is coming up this June 20th. At 9 a.m. at the Big Fish Golf Club. And let's see. Online participants can submit questions and comments to publicrelations@lconsn.gov. Light refreshments will be served, followed by lunch. And coming up again between 8 and 9 on the local morning edition, I'm so looking forward to having a conversation with Brian Rogers, a community organizer, writer, strategist. He works for a group called Walnut Way. He's environmental director, and he leads the Environmental Justice and Infrastructure Initiative. He's got so many years of experience across the Americas. He's participated in student movements in Chile, black liberation in Brazil, indigenous land defense in Honduras. He integrates grassroots organizing, political education, and cultural strategy to build movements for justice needed more than ever. So stay tuned between 8 and 8:30. He's going to be joining me. Looking forward to that conversation with Brian and then Angie and Kelly, their monthly visit. They will be joining me, about 8:40 till 9 o'clock this morning. So more news from NPR in the meantime. Good morning to you.
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2: It's Morning Edition from NPR News. I'm Amy Martinez.
3: And I'm Leila Fadel. Fox Corporation is going all in on streaming. It says it will buy Roku in a deal worth more than $22 billion, according to Fox and Roku. The combined media company would be the third largest in TV viewership. Matt Bellany is covering this. He's a founding partner of the news site Puck and writes its What I'm Hearing newsletter. Good morning and welcome to the program.
4: Thank you. Good morning.
3: So what makes Roku attractive to Fox?
4: Well, it's the gatekeeper for about 100 million households. It is the first screen that people go to when they want to stream content on the internet. And that is an incredibly powerful platform, especially for a company like Fox, which is, for the most part, a linear TV company. They have Fox News, they have Fox Broadcasting with the sports rights, but now this instantly makes them a player in the streaming wars.
3: Now, there have been a lot of acquisitions and mergers in the streaming industry in the past few years. How has the consolidation affected streaming customers?
4: Well, that's a good question, because right now we're seeing this is a pretty big consolidation, but the shift has been mostly from subscription and no ads on these services to increasingly we're seeing ad-driven options. People have shown that they don't mind taking advertising as long as the price for their streaming service will come down. And that's where all of these services are going. And frankly, this is why Fox was so interested in Roku, because Roku is an incredibly powerful advertising platform. And that's where the growth is for these streaming services and frankly, what customers want.
3: Do you expect to see things get more expensive?
4: I honestly think that it will become a kind of K-shaped economy in streaming where people will pay a lot more for the privilege of not seeing ads on services like Amazon Prime Video and Netflix and Disney. And then they will have these ad-driven products, which will likely get cheaper because the ad load on those services will get greater. So the monetization will be there and people will have the option to get their content for less money if they're willing to take more ads.
3: Roku has a streaming service, but it also has smart TVs and devices that play other streaming services. Will this deal affect other big streamers?
4: They're saying no. They're saying that this is the benefit of this is that Roku will remain the Switzerland of streaming, where it will host other services. You can get them through Roku, and the promotion platform of the Roku interface will be available to others as well. We'll see how Fox manages that, because obviously there's a benefit in owning, and you can promote all the Fox content and NFL and World Cup right now, while also having it available to others, but, you know, primarily putting it in front of, you know, for your customers.
3: Really quickly, I mean, the Murdoch family owns Fox, so I want to talk about actual content here. Are they likely to push more conservative content toward Roku's customers?
4: That is a fascinating question. We will see, because obviously this gives Fox a huge promotional platform, which they could use to put their, you know, their conservative Fox News in front of a lot more people. And I think we'll see some of that. But the Murdoch family has been pretty disciplined in the past about separating their conservative news outlets from the more entertainment general oriented stuff.
3: Okay, Matt Bellany of Puck, thank you for your time.
4: Thank you.
3: It's Morning Edition from NPR News. I'm Leila Fadel.
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0: From Marketplace in Washington, I'm Kimberly Adams. There could be a glut of oil on the market next year. That's according to a report out this morning from the International Energy Agency. The IEA says if the Middle East peace deal holds and the Strait of Hormuz reopens, oil will start flowing again gradually, then really pick up. Marketplace's Nancy Marshall-Genzer has the details.
2: Here's a new twist on the old supply and demand story. The IEA says next year, demand for oil won't be able to keep up with supply. This is the IEA's first monthly report on the 2027 oil market, and it looks good for consumers because when supply outstrips demand, prices fall. The report predicts a, quote, significant overhang emerging next year, with oil supplies surging by around 8 million barrels per day, while global demand grows by just 2 million barrels a day. This won't happen all at once. The IEA says it'll take a while to clear mines out of the strait. Supply chains will take time to get back to normal, and global oil reserves could still reach historic lows before the market shifts into surplus mode. The report says that'll happen toward the end of this year. I'm Nancy Marshall-Genzer for Marketplace.
0: Let's do the numbers. The Census Bureau released retail sales data for May a short while ago, a measure of consumer spending. It was up 0.9% from the month prior and up almost 7% from this time last year. And ahead of Fed Chair Kevin Warsh's first press conference in his new role later today, Dow, S&P, and NASDAQ futures are mixed, with the S&P and the NASDAQ up in the 0 to 0.6% range and the Dow future down 44 points. The 10-year Treasury yield is up at 4.43%.
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0: A recent report from the Social Security Board of Trustees finds that the fund that helps pay for retirement benefits will run out of money earlier than previously projected, meaning it would be unable to pay out full benefits starting in the last quarter of 2032. For more on what all this means, we're joined by Catherine Ann Edwards. She's a labor economist and host of the Optimist Economy podcast. Catherine, welcome.
3: Thank you so much for having me.
0: So when we hear that Social Security will be depleted in late 2032, what does that mean will actually happen to folks' benefits?
3: Well, probably nothing in 2032, because Social Security's program, as you know it, actually has two separate trust funds. One for the old age and survivor benefits, one for disability benefits. The disability trust fund, they will dip into it to get two more years. So it'll actually not really be on the cliff until 2034.
0: What are some of the reasons behind this worsening picture for Social Security?
3: Social Security has had the same problem for roughly 35 years, which is congressional neglect and inaction. The way that the program is designed, I mean, of course, this has never happened before, but in theory, should the trust fund truly be depleted, the program's benefits for all current and future beneficiaries would be cut by a flat amount. It's estimated to be 17% in 2034. That is not only avoidable if they act at the last minute, but the size of the cut would be smaller if they had acted sooner.
0: Last summer, the Republicans passed that big tax and spending bill into law, and that lowered the taxes that beneficiaries have to pay on their Social Security income. How is that playing into this dynamic?
3: The Office of the Actuary of the Trustees Report released estimates after the bill was passed last summer to say that it did accelerate the depletion of the trust fund. I think what is probably more telling, not just of the One Big Beautiful Bill acts tax cut, is that the immigration policy is going to have the biggest hit on Social Security.
0: Say more about that.
3: You know, Social Security is really a wage and worker program. And we think of it being a reflection of our demographics, but it's really much more of a reflection of our economics. How many people are working and how are they earning? The two biggest hits to the program historically have been, you know, falling or stagnant wages for the bottom half of workers, and then the Great Recession, lots of people unemployed for a long time. But going forward, we really do have a population issue because we have lower fertility. But in the past, we've always made up for that lower fertility by having high immigration. What can truly damage Social Security in a way that will be very hard to make up for is making the country a net loser of immigrants, which is what we have been for the past year and a half.
2: Like you mentioned, Congress has known this cliff has been coming for ages now, but it feels like the people who are beginning to be elected to Congress could easily see this cliff come on their watch. We're in an election year. Is this coming up at all?
3: If you are voting for a senator right now, you are voting for the senator that will be in office when the first move has to happen, which is when the old age trust fund is depleted in 2032. They either have to fix the program or they have to dip into the disability funds. They have to do some kind of congressional action, even if that action is buying two more years of time. That is who is running for office for Senate right now. But I think it's starting to come home that this next presidential election in particular, we are electing the Social Security president.
2: What are some solutions that could actually fix this imbalance?
3: You know, Social Security has this reputation of being the third rail of politics. I think that that's actually been a political fiction that has very much suited its detractors because there's actually very little disagreement among Americans. They know exactly what they want. Preserve this program, don't cut benefits, pay for it however you need to, but this is my program. And that's, I mean, 80% of Republicans would agree with that statement. So I think it's truly an area in which this partisan political divide, it just doesn't exist for most people because everyone knows someone who's benefited from Social Security, and everyone knows that they are going to need Social Security to some extent when they retire. It's still more than half of income for more than half of retirees.
2: Catherine Ann Edwards is a labor economist and host of the Optimist Economy podcast. Catherine, thank you.
3: Thank you for having me.
2: And in Washington, I'm Kimberly Adams with the Marketplace Morning Report. 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
4: 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And yes, we get people listening all over the world. And welcome to you if you are one of those listeners. Good morning to you, or afternoon, or whatever time it is in the country you're listening to WOJB is. It is just a few seconds before 8 o'clock. My name's Caroline. This is the local morning edition program from 8 to 9 every Monday through Friday after NPR News, before Democracy Now! Some music for you here. Coming up, I've got a packed show today. Brian Rogers is going to be joining me in a few minutes, community organizer. He serves for a group called Walnut Way that you're going to want to hear about. It's an amazing group that he's going to be talking about. He's their environmental director. He'll be joining me in a few minutes. And, you know, in the headlines today of Wisconsin Watch Journal, let's see, no, I take that back. Wisconsin Examiner, one of the headlines, the surging stock market, the Trump policies are boosting the wealth for the top 1%. Yes, indeed. Does anybody even understand the stock market? Do you know what those stocks mean? You know, it's all part of capitalism. We're going to be touching on that with Brian Rogers. We're going to be talking about environmental justice. It's all interconnected. And a perfect song that goes hand in hand with what's happening, unfolding in the U.S. and globally today is this one. Words of Woody Guthrie, set to music by Jerry.

0: you don't want, and sit in traffic and feel trapped watching the eagles dive above the light posts and power lines. Or you could stop raking and lay down in the dirt with the leaves scattering around you, smelling like the coming snow and the rattling ghosts of summer lightning. You could pick up a river and hold it to your eye, watch a turtle crawl through it, the light turbulent out of the sky beyond the bluffs. Instead of serving these mad corporations and lawmakers, oblivious to the dew on the pig's hindquarters at morning, or the effort it takes ducks to find food after such a wet summer, you could sit round a fire next to the lake and listen as the water carries voices from a canoe out somewhere near the middle, back to your camp along the stony shore. And as the fire licks at the red pines, you could uncover a memory that smells like moose hooves and orchids, wild rice hulls and trumpeter swans, and helps you to remember the millions of invisible miracles which must occur within the sky so that a blizzard can become a blizzard. This memory is what the mad kings and architects of the anthropomorphic rivers want you to forget. Because if you do not remember the smell or feel of the land, then you'll believe anything they tell you about it, including that it is just another body to exploit. But if you remember the sound of waves pulling back through the hair of beaches, or the ring of wind among icicles and sparrow caves, you've not forfeited all of your freedom and power to the ruthlessness of modern convenience. And if you remember otters sliding across the lake at dusk, or a bear rushing back into the alder, then you also remember that you are among the millions of tiny miracles within the sky that allow a blizzard to become a blizzard. And if you can remember this, then you can speak, sing, and dream loud as thunder for every quiet piece of land and water on this earth. Because you've not forgotten that you, not the mad kings, are the one with power.
1: Ben Weaver, poem that I personally will never tire of hearing. Ben Weaver, you, not the mad kings, are the one with power. Brian Rogers, good morning. Good morning.
2: Good morning, Kevin.
1: Community organizer, writer, strategist, serving as Walnut Way's environmental director. I've been going on about you since about 6:40 this morning. I'm so happy you could join us this morning here on WOJB. Welcome.
2: Thank you so much. It's an honor to be here.
1: So, a lot to cover. I've been watching, listening to some of your speeches and your YouTube videos, and I could talk to you about just cannibal capitalism for about an hour, but there's some things we want to get to in our, 25 minutes together here on WOJB, but you said you wanted to start out with a quote, is that right?
2: Yeah, from that piece that you just played by Ben Weaver. I'd never heard it before. I'm really glad that you told me about it so that I could. It's really stunning, powerful poetry. And there was a passage that I wrote down as I was listening to it before we got on the phone. And I'll read it and then tell a story afterwards.
1: Okay.
2: So again, these are the words of Ben Weaver. This memory is what the mad king and the architects of anthropomorphic rivers want you to forget. Because if you don't remember the smell or feel of the land, then you will believe anything they tell you about it, including that it is just another body to exploit. But if you remember, I'll stop there. Weaver goes on from there to list these beautiful, miraculous phenomena that if we pay attention, if we stop and look, we notice immediately that things have always already been helplessly interconnected. And yet we live in a world that's really, really, really divided and purposely so. There's this, my children and I have been watching the World Cup, and there's this commercial that comes on that is

0: explaining all the ways that cultures and ethnicities have mixed throughout the ages, like how judo came to Brazil, and but then it ends with 48 countries united, you know, in a single goal to win the World Cup. And there is beauty in that, for sure. There's also all these sort of distortions of history that Ben Weaver is talking about, right? This sort of systematic silencing and erasing of entire nations, entire peoples, entire civilizational projects. And this dates back a long, long, long, long time. But if you remember, so what is Ben Weaver asking or imploring us listeners to do is to remember. So what have we forgotten? I think that becomes a really, it can be a really powerful question, not only to discover one's own lineage and ancient wisdom that we carry with us in our genes, but also the question around the system. It allows us really to actually to see much more clearly how the system operates on us. All the obvious ways, you know, those are really easy to oppose, right? We don't want to go to war with Iran. We want to stop a genocide against the Palestinian people. We want to stop police murdering black people in the streets. We want natives to stop dying of opioid addictions. We want, like, so those are obvious, right? But what are the more subtle, and I would say, therefore, pernicious effects of this system? There's many ways to describe it, right? All of them are sort of pointing at a similar principle underneath. So whether we're talking about racism or capitalism or xenophobia or colonialism or imperialism or all of these harmful isms, they're about power, they're about hierarchy, and they're about maintaining a social order that guarantees the flow of benefits go to certain individuals at the top, and the flow of harms are deposited at the people at the bottom.
1: Well, the headlines today in Wisconsin Examiner, which is a news source we go to for the morning news, surging stock market, Trump policies boost wealth for top 1%. You know, it's becoming so clear what the intentional division, the intentional separation of humans from all humans, from the natural world, and fighting amongst each other while the wealthier get wealthier. I want, you know, we've got at least 20 minutes to talk about this, because I believe that's a lot of what your group addresses, correct? And bringing people together as allies, because I don't know how else it's going to work, Brian, because we are in, would you say, an existential crisis, right? I mean, it really is crisis level, with the biosphere collapsing, which unfortunately mainstream media news conveniently leaves out. The biosphere itself is in a state of crisis, human-induced crisis. So do you feel more than ever we need to join together as allies, white, black, brown, correct? Yes? Can you talk about that?
0: Yeah, I think that's a really crucial question. There's an organizer and a human rights attorney in Honduras named Martin Fernandez. And I worked with him for many years. And he would always say, I was also worked as his interpreter, as a Spanish speaker, when we would do speakers tours in the United States, I would interpret for him. And a thing he would always say was, we need a global solidarity movement that is as connected and as cross-border as the private capital that we're struggling against. So there's no question, I mean, the Epstein case really is case in point how interconnected and how much cooperation there is among the business and political elite of the world, aka the global, you know, the top 1%. And so, of course, the mainstream media can't cover the collapse of the biosphere, really. Of course, the mainstream media can't really cover what it means that the Epstein phenomena exists at all. It can't, because that is an existential threat to their business model, right?
1: Mm-hmm.
0: So, out of the question. So we need journalists, storytellers, communicators, public educators like you to do that work. That is also the work of organizing. So more than ever, because of these interconnected and intensifying crises, you mentioned already the biosphere, right? We are in a deep ecological crisis, have been for some time.
1: Mm-hmm.
0: We look at our democracy. We are in a deep democratic crisis, have been for some time. We look at social reproduction. In other words, how human beings care for one another to ensure that there are more human beings to care for the ones to come later,
1: mm-hmm.
0: and to work in the economy, right? There's no basis for labor if there's not human beings that are educated and fed and kept safe in the streets. But we have a crisis there too, right?
1: Mm-hmm.
0: If anybody's ever tried to put their child in childcare. We have a crisis finally in our economy, so clearly. You read the headline from the Examiner this morning. The fact that the stock market is swelling and investors are smirking means very little, if nothing, to somebody who is making difficult decisions between keeping the lights on or getting next month's medication.
1: Right, right.
0: And we are all in that same boat. Despite the attempts to, like, build up this fiction of the middle class, some aspiration that we, if we do the right things according to the dictates of the American dream, no. We are, if you are not in the 3% of the managerial class or the top 1% of the ownership class, you are in the 96% of the bottom. Because that is the trend now. Like, that is the separation.
1: Yeah. Well,
0: how do we overcome that, right?
1: We're going to... I want to talk about that. I want to talk about what your group is doing, but getting back to the same boat, you may have heard the quote, we're not all in the same boat, we're just in the same storm. Some are on super yachts, and some just have one oar.
0: Yeah.
1: Right?
0: That's it. But if all of us come together with our oars, we can figure out a way to swim in the right direction.
1: Yeah.
0: And it's such a cliche, but it's true. That there's 96 versus 4. Like, we've got a numerical advantage.
1: Right. I know. We do. And these are things I would think we can all come together on, you would think. But again, the systematic tearing us apart, which is intentional, right, Brian? By the powers of
0: being. I think that's why it comes back to that Ben Weaver quote.
1: Mm-hmm.
0: They want us to forget. They will do this. The whole system is designed to create the conditions of our forgetting.
1: Mm-hmm.
0: Think about social media. Think about this, how we don't have family medical leave, and we're overworked and burned out and over-entertained, over-stimulated, right? We're alienated. There are deaths of despair. There are school shootings. There are, like, the healthcare crisis. Like, think of any system, and you see it in, like, full, almost free fall collapse.
1: You know, and people are just exhausted. You say, well, you know, they're going to cut down, they're going to overturn the roadless rule. And some people will say they're exhausted. They're sick. Their kids might be sick. Their kids might have a terminal illness that they're struggling to, or a cancer. And they say, I can't think about that right now. I can't think about that right now. I got to keep my family alive. So it's working. It's working. It's working. We've got, time is running out to stop it. So let's talk about your group, what you do, how we can apply that to our rural areas here in northern Wisconsin, including indigenous communities and becoming allies. I know that's a lot, but we have at least 15 minutes. I also want to talk about a really important event that you are organizing, your group is organizing, which is the gubernatorial debate, and how how important is it, Brian? Have you heard for decades, this is the most important election ever?
0: Yeah.
1: You've got to vote for the lesser of two evils. Remember that? Because we're going to, well, how long do you remember hearing that? Hmm? And then some people say, we'll go on.
0: I think I was in seventh grade or sixth grade, the 2000 election with the hanging chads in Florida.
1: I shouldn't laugh. Well, but seriously, we're going to get it serious here. There is an important election coming up. I mean, I don't want to... You know what I'm saying, though, right? People are jaded. They're just, like, cynical.
0: Well, so here, we talked before. I asked your permission to quote H.L. Mencken.
1: Mm-hmm, mm-hmm.
0: There is... and he's on point with a lot of these. So, let's see. I'll just read a couple, and then we can talk about first the organization.
1: Right.
0: Start with a story from a different indigenous community.
1: Mm-hmm.
0: And then we can talk about electoral policy.
1: Okay.
0: But here's H.L. Mencken. He said, quote, "The whole aim of practical politics is to keep the populace alarmed and hence clamorous to be led to safety by menacing it with an endless series of hobgoblins, all of them imaginary."
1: That's spot on.
0: Spot on. And here's the last one. So, moral certainty. Okay, here it is.
1: Okay.
0: Quote, "When a candidate for public office faces the voters, he does not face men of sense. He faces a mob of men whose chief distinguishing mark is the fact that they are quite incapable of weighing ideas or even of comprehending any most elemental."
1: True.
0: In other words, men whose whole thinking is done in terms of emotion and whose dominant emotion is dread of what they cannot understand.
1: Mm.
0: So confronted, the candidate must either bark with the pack or be lost. All the odds are on the man who is intrinsically the most devious and mediocre.
1: Wow.
0: So, having observed that to be true, and many other things, in Honduras about 10 years ago, indigenous Lenken activist and organizer, Berta Cáceres, mm-hmm. who was assassinated 10 years ago, pointed out this very thing, that there is a broken democracy, there is an imperial actor to the north that prevents any meaningful transformation of society that would actually uphold and protect people's dignity, their well-being, their health, their spiritual, and we know people who tell the truth typically are silenced or worse.
1: Yeah.
0: And the people who are best at peddling lies and making us feel good about ourselves and American exceptionalism are lionized.
1: Yes.
0: And so back to Ben Weaver, what are we forgetting? We're forgetting that we are lied to constantly. We're forgetting that our system is not about people, but it is about money. We forget that in order for the 1% to have the ungodly sums of money that they have requires our slavery.
1: Yeah.
0: And so Berta Cáceres, months before she was murdered by the state and private capital, accepted the most prestigious environmental prize, the Goldman Award.
1: Mm-hmm.
0: And in her acceptance speech, she said, "Despertemos, despertemos humanidad, ya no hay tiempo. Wake up humanity, we don't have time." And we don't. We don't have time. The world is on fire and under flood. We don't have time.
1: Go
0: on. Are we going to wake up? And how do we wake up, right? There's a process, there's a praxis to wake up. And so that's the work. We have to figure out how we are going to wake each other up and stay awake long enough to overthrow forces that literally will bomb a school full of children, that will literally eat children.
1: Mm-hmm.
0: You see from the Epstein file. So we have to be clear about what we're up against. We have to be clear about where we're actually at in terms of the balance of forces. And we have to be extremely committed to our own collective awakening.
1: We are, right?
0: And we are doing that.
1: Well,
0: the data center struggle across the state is activating people. It is awakening people. It has been a generational alarm clock for people who have otherwise considered themselves immune or exempt from, you know, from the predations of this capitalist system. Now they are realizing, no, there are no safe zones. Any zone could be turned into a sacrifice zone. It doesn't matter if you're living in a MAGA adjacent community in Port Washington. It doesn't matter if you're, right?
1: Yeah. Speaking with Brian Rogers, Environmental Justice Director of Walnut Way, and you're right, the data center issue it's mobilizing people, in a huge way, something that has been rare, actually. Hopefully we can take it to other levels as well and bring people together, which is what your group does, correct? Can you talk about Walnut Way? Let's talk about Walnut Way and what you've got coming up in the last 10 minutes or so that we have remaining, Brian.
0: Beautiful. Yeah, thank you, Caroline. Again, I'm really grateful for the opportunity, and I cannot wait to come up and visit. Walnut Way is a neighborhood-based organization established in the year 2000. Neighbors noticing the lack of tree canopy and floral beauty on their block decided to get together and beautify their block. In the intervening quarter century, it has become a organization that is committed to community, well, resident-led community development.
1: Mm-hmm.
0: The Lindsay Heights neighborhood that Walnut Way serves is 110 square blocks on the near north side of Milwaukee. It's a historically black community. It is the site of cultural pioneers like Clarence and Bernice Johnson. And according to research from the UWM Center for Economic Development from 2020 and then updated in 2024, the black community in Milwaukee, compared to the 50 most populous black cities in the United States, ranks dead last, 50 out of 50.
1: Oof.
0: Milwaukee's most hyper-segregated city in the United States has been for some time, or among the most hyper-segregated. And so what we see is that in a neighborhood like Lindsay Heights, it'll be 10 degrees warmer than it is a mile and a half away.
1: Mm.
0: Because of the lack of tree canopy.
1: Yeah.
0: So Walnut Way is an organization. It's called Walnut Way Conservation Corps. And what is it conserving? It's attempting to conserve, through the popular grassroots efforts of residents, trying to conserve the cultural heritage of the neighborhood. And how do you do that? Well, in the 25 years experimenting, it has come in the form of health and wellness initiatives, paying residents who have a good idea to give Tai Chi classes to their neighbors, and then resourcing them to do that, allowing residents to utilize and leverage the infrastructure and the network and the relationships of the organization to realize their vision, their dreams.
1: Mm-hmm.
0: Creating democratic institutions like a neighborhood improvement district that is a democratic governing body for resources tax levied from property owners in the district to be able to then allocate those resources to do critical repairs on homes in a neighborhood whose housing stock is old, uninsulated, disinvested, blighted, and therefore people pay way more money for energy than, again, a mile and a half away. So those are the socioeconomic conditions, right, where infant and maternal mortality are higher there than anywhere else in the country, where incarceration rates and educational attainment gaps are higher than anywhere else in the country. Like, it is stark, dead last. So, but not dead, right? Very much alive. And so the project of Walnut Way, especially in the last 3 or 4 years, has become explicitly political. There's no way we can conserve what we have, what little that we have here, although we actually do have an abundance of resources and knowledge and capacity. We just need to coordinate it. But that's been the question. In order to conserve what we have and to build more thriving, resilient community, we have to enter into a political negotiation with the forces that would have it otherwise. And so in the last 3 or 4 years, and especially in my role as the director of a statewide initiative called The Web, which stands for Wisconsin Eco-Justice Base Builders, WEBB, the project has been, we cannot achieve sustainable transformation of our society and to re-democratize the economy and to relocalize production and to, like, actually make public infrastructure of the commons for all of the things that we need to lead a basic dignified life, water, food, healthcare, energy, Wi-Fi. So we're going to build those things right where we are with the resources that we have, in connection and coordination and solidarity with other groups and networks that are doing the same. Which is how capitalism is going to fall, right? It's falling, and the top 1% is doing whatever they can to maintain power. But it's falling, right? Feudalism, we don't live in a feudalistic society anymore because capitalism overtook it, but not all at once, right? And it wasn't a straight line. It was in pockets that grew and then fused together until it blanketed the entire globe. And that is exactly how the solidarity, the cooperative economy, is going to come about, right? It's going to be from where we are, figuring out how we're going to transform first ourselves, right? Mm-hmm. Not as limited human beings, but as fully capable, responsible, re-individuals, making the conscious choice to work together to improve our material conditions. So that's what Walnut Way has been doing. And so, right, what's the political struggle? It's with the utilities. It's with the regulators. It's with the legislators. It's with corporate actors. It's with landlords. All of these, right, are the nexus of power and capital and decision-making authority that make it really, really hard for 110 square blocks worth of Lindsay Heights residents to feel like they are actually a part of, as opposed to discarded from, this project of American democracy.
1: Well, which could be applied everywhere, of course. Everywhere, especially in northern Wisconsin as well. I mean, rural communities are really we're in trouble up here as far as healthcare, emergency services, childcare, housing, all of the things you're talking about. And you would agree, would you agree there's no environmental justice without social justice?
0: Right. There's no environmental justice without economic justice. There's no environmental justice without all the justices, right?
1: Right.
0: Which is something that the environmental justice community is realizing, and there's both a positive and sort of a negative side to it. The positive side of everybody realizing that their work is, in fact, environmental justice is that people are connecting the dots. They're thinking more holistically. They're thinking more at the systems level. Mm-hmm. That's crucial. The downside is, right, that it means the zone is sort of flooded with people who, because of funding opportunities or, you know, just the zeitgeist of the moment, are uncritically assuming the mantle of environmental justice work, but without really the rigor or the internationalist analysis or the, right, the framework to...
1: Well said. That's a very important point. But let's talk about, we've got just a few minutes left, Brian. I wish we had more time, and you will come and visit and then come in the studio. We'll have a whole hour at least to talk about so many of those issues. And I want to talk about, too, bridging, forming, forging alliances with the white community and the indigenous community, which is, you know, understandably been a struggle. But there's so much more that I want to talk about with you. But you've got a very important event coming up, and let's talk. We've got, I would say, 4 minutes left because we've got other guests coming in. So talk about the gubernatorial race and you've got a debate coming up. Is that right?
0: So on the 27th of June at North Division High School, which 60 years ago, my wife's grandmother graduated from that school. It was a top performing school.
1: Mm-hmm.
0: Today it has a reading level, 0% of the kids there are reading at grade level. It's the worst school in the state. So we're going to have a forum there with 8 of the 9 gubernatorial candidates for the governor's race in Wisconsin. The point of it is not the candidates. They are important. We need to know what they believe. We need to know what kind of human beings they are, their capacity for empathy, their faculties for critical thought, their ability to politic, ultimately. But it's more so a demonstration of community to the presumed nominee for governor. Whoever's going to lead this state needs to know that in Milwaukee, and especially among the black community, we're paying attention, we are knowledgeable, and we have follow-ups, and we are going to, no matter who is elected, hold accountable whatever commitments they make. And so this is part of a campaign, a statewide coalition called the Clean Economy Coalition of Wisconsin, 50-plus member organizations.
1: Mm-hmm.
0: And the purpose is to pass 100% clean, affordable, fossil-free legislation. I'm sorry, for like 100% clean, affordable, fossil-free future. The purpose of the coalition. What's in that, and because we're in such a pivotal, you know, the most important election of our lives, we need to establish, like, what is the people's agenda? What is it? One of the reasons they killed Berta Cáceres, to loop back to Honduras from 10 years ago, is because in 2009, she, along with an entire social movement, organized over the course of a decade to force the president to put on the ballot whether or not they should start a constitutional assembly, a citizen constituent assembly to rewrite the Honduran constitution, to enshrine things like the rights of nature or the rights of women, or And the United States backed an entire coup d'etat in Honduras in 2009 that led to a 17-year dictatorship, a narco-dictatorship. The president that was serving time in New York just got out because Trump let him out. I say all that to say, that's what Wisconsin needs, badly. We need an activated citizenry that is ready and willing and committed to implementing its own solutions. Sure, with the help of the state, but the state more often than not gets in the way.
1: Well, we've got a couple minutes left, and I just hate to say goodbye because you made some really important points as far as the pardoning that you just mentioned and the history, the accurate history that most people are essentially taught to overlook.
0: Right?
1: Correct.
0: We need it to forget.
1: Yeah.
0: So we must remember.
1: Well, again, but I want to leave people with where they can go to find out more information, and will this be available to watch for those who can't attend for the gubernatorial event that you're hosting? And who's the one candidate? You said 8 out of 9 candidates. Who's not showing up?
0: Tom Tiffany. You already know.
1: I know. I set you up.
0: He's got the nominee on lock. But Andrew Mankey said he would be there. So.
1: Of course.
0: One is walnutway.org. Walnutway.org. There you can find all the information about the forum. We are not going to live stream it. We are absolutely going to record it and then post it later.
1: Oh, great. So, okay, because I want to watch it.
0: In a week it should be posted, yeah.
1: Are you going to be asking some of the questions?
0: I will be opening and closing, but we have veteran black journalist Shannon Sims, who's going to be moderating the panel discussion with the candidates.
1: So I want to make it clear, you invited Tom Tiffany.
0: Oh, yes. Yeah.
1: And did you hear anything back?
0: We did not hear anything back, no.
1: Not even an RSVP? Nothing?
0: Nothing.
1: Huh. I think that's important, and it's important for people because that shows there's no care there. No concern, not even any sense. Well, truly, if you don't respond, that's not polite either, dare I say.
0: I would agree.
1: Yeah. But, Brian, to be continued with you.
0: Yes.
1: I thank you for your time and what you're doing. And I love that you point out critical thinking and empathy. Critical thinking and empathy. Thank you for all of that. And I love that you talk about cannibalistic capitalism as well, because it will end up eating itself. But that's another topic for another day. Any final words you want to leave with people? I've got another guest lined up here. And I'll tell you, it's nice to know there's people like you and groups like yours in the world.
0: I feel so much the same way, Caroline. I'm really grateful for the opportunity to come on and talk with you. It was a perfect way to start what looks like going to be a very rainy day. The exchange that I'm suggesting is, yes, I'm coming up to visit, and I want you to come down to Walnut Way and visit. We've got 3 acres of gardens. And,
1: oh, I would love that.
0: Yeah, we would love to try some peaches and help us establish a community radio station.
1: Oh, we'd love. Okay,
0: provide some insight. You know.
1: Okay. Well, thank you, Brian. Brian Rogers of Walnut Way, and we will post this interview on our Facebook page for those who want to hear it again. For those who may have missed it, and thank you for all you do. Thank you for joining us today, Brian.
0: Have a good day.
1: You too. Bye bye. Oh, coming up, we have got a conversation about Alzheimer's. Just Angie is joining, Angie Beckman, who is joining me this morning in just a couple minutes. I'm going to get her set up here, and we're going to have a conversation about the latest research, I believe, on Alzheimer's and the Mediterranean diet, and how important it is to stay socially connected. So she's going to be on in just a minute, so stay tuned. Stay tuned. You're listening to the Local Morning Edition. My name is Caroline.

0: All right, I'm going to fade out this song, this beautiful, gentle song called Grazioso by Carluccio. I hope I pronounced that correctly. I have got Angie's joining me this morning with a smile on her face. My dog didn't even bark, if you noticed. She didn't even bark at you. She loves you.
1: Good morning, Caroline.
0: Good morning. Good morning. We've got Angela Beckman, LCO Tribal Dementia Care Specialist. No, Kelly. Where's Kelly?
1: She had another appointment this morning that she forgot about.
0: So, okay. Okay.
1: Yeah. So she'll join us next month.
0: Great. So. All right. So we've got some topics to cover. We've got at least 15 minutes to talk about a study done. Well, you tell us what we're going to cover, and then we're going to give our listeners a heads up over another conversation we're going to have about a very important event that's coming up.
1: So, yes.
0: Take it away.
1: So last month in May, I attended the Wisconsin Alzheimer's Association Conference in the Wisconsin Dells, and there's some really great groundbreaking research that has been happening, and so I want to talk about that. It's called the U.S. Pointer Study, and then talk about the Mediterranean diet, DASH diet, and then the MIND diet, which is a combination of the Mediterranean and the DASH diet.
0: Not heard of that.
1: Yeah. Okay. And then we'll just kind of, at the end here, kind of wrap it up with some stuff about farmers markets. So
0: that sounds great.
1: Yeah.
0: I can't wait to hear about what you learned.
1: Yes. So in North Carolina University, conducted in collaboration with the Alzheimer's Association, a study called the U.S. Pointer Study.
0: Okay.
1: A similar study was done in Finland called the Finger Study. There were basically the same format. They had less participants than the one in the U.S., but the U.S. study had just over 2,100 adults who were just normal adults, just like you and me. You know, we don't necessarily eat the best. We don't maybe exercise all the time.
0: That covers it for me.
1: Right?
0: Thank you. Yes. How do you know that? That's true.
1: We might not, you know, be out there socially. I mean, Facebook might be our social.
0: No, I'm a hermit, but go on. Okay, go on.
1: So they just regular everyday people. It wasn't like super athletes or super sick people. It was just regular everyday people that were enrolled in this study. And they were between ages 60 and 79.
0: Okay.
1: So the goal of this study was to focus on healthy lifestyle habits.
0: Mm-hmm.
1: So what they asked was that the folks in the study got regular physical activity. So it didn't mean they needed to go out and run miles. It could just be walking or, you know, being out in your garden, but regular physical activity, about 150 minutes a week, so 30 minutes a day.
0: Okay.
1: And then they didn't say, you have to eat this kind of food. They said, let's improve what we're eating by increasing, like, fruits and vegetables and things. And then they had some cognitive stimulation, so different things that made your brain work, you know, whether it was puzzles or reading. And then a big one, social engagement. So being socially engaged in activities, depending on, you know, if you went to a baseball game or you went to a picnic or you just walked with a friend, just being socially active. And then they monitored, like, blood pressure and glucose, so your blood sugar, just other markers that, you know, every time we go to the doctor, they check those things.
0: Mm-hmm.
1: What was really great about this study was that they had two groups. One was structured, one was unstructured, so they were self-guided. They each group, by doing this, increased their time for not getting dementia by 1 to 2 years. So if I was predisposed to getting dementia and I started doing these things, my dementia would not show up for 1 to 2 years later than it would if I just kept doing what I'm doing.
0: So a large sampling of people.
1: Mm-hmm.
0: And how many years was this?
1: It was just over 2 years.
0: Two years.
1: A 2-year study. Yep.
0: Okay. And then they could tell that the cognitive abilities after these things. So again, summarize again in a nutshell. So what does this mean?
1: So what it means is every time when we go to the doctor and they tell us, you need to get more exercise, you need to eat healthier, you need to be socially engaged, all those things that they tell us for everything we go to the doctor for, whether it's diabetes, heart disease, kidney disease, any of those things, all improve your risk factors for dementia. So they,
0: there are things we can do.
1: There
0: if
1: are.
0: You're predisposed to it, it's not a death sentence for Alzheimer's.
1: It is not. And just because, I mean, Alzheimer's is the buzzword, right? It's the big one because 60% of dementia cases are Alzheimer's disease. But there are other types of dementia out there. And so, and just because you might be predisposed, like there's someone in your family that has it, doesn't necessarily mean that you will get dementia.
0: It's terrifying. I mean, just the stress of thinking you could get it because your family members have it could give, so much stress could hurt your cognitive ability.
1: Yeah.
0: I mean, just the stress alone. So this is reassuring that there are steps you can take to minimize or enhance your cognitive function as you get older. Because that's a good figure that you pointed out, 60% Alzheimer's. And is it true still that you don't know if it's Alzheimer's until after death?
1: That is correct. I mean, when they do the scans, I mean, you would see a neuro specialist, and they would do an MRI of your brain. And I mean, as we age, our brain does atrophy. You know, our brain is at its best between 25 and 28.
0: Wow, and that's so young.
1: It is.
0: I'm glad I didn't know that at 28.
1: So
0: that would have been depressing. Go on.
1: So our brain naturally atrophies a little bit as we age. But keeping our brain active helps us to, you know, for that atrophy to slow down, if you will. So when you get diagnosed with Alzheimer's disease, they've done some blood work, they've done the MRI, you've done the different types of memory testing.
0: Mm-hmm.
1: But the true test of whether or not you have had Alzheimer's does come after death if you would choose to have an autopsy, and then they can look at the brain.
0: Okay. Yeah, so 40% of cognitive issues are not Alzheimer's, but other cognitive decline.
1: Yeah, yeah. Some of it's just getting older.
0: Right, right.
1: Yeah.
0: Well, let's move on because we've got 10 minutes, which is nice. The Mediterranean diet and this other diet that I don't... What was that? I wasn't sure.
1: The MIND diet?
0: I don't know. I don't know about any of those.
1: Okay.
0: Tell us.
1: So the Mediterranean diet is eat more fruits and vegetables, which Kelly and I always talk about.
0: Yes, yes.
1: Eat whole grains, beans, lentils, nuts and seeds. It's a good time of year for nuts and seeds. Using olive oil as your primary cooking fat. And then trying to eat fish or seafood 2 to 3 times a week. And using herbs and spices versus salt.
0: Okay.
1: And then, you know, we want to kind of eat... they say eggs and yogurt, cheese, which is a boo in Wisconsin on cheese, and poultry. Kind of keep it to moderation. Mm-hmm. But then really kind of limiting your red meats, butter, fried foods. Again, a boo in Wisconsin for cheese curds.
0: Yeah. Fish fries.
1: Fish fries.
0: Operative word fry.
1: Fry bread.
0: But yeah, fry bread. Yes. Okay. Darn.
1: So the key is it's limit. It doesn't mean you can't have any. It just
0: You know
1: means
0: what? Then it becomes a treat. And it's not just normalized and you don't get, tired of it.
1: Yeah, exactly. So, the DASH diet, what DASH stands for is Dietary Approaches to Stop Hypertension. Okay.
0: I've never heard of this.
1: So hypertension is high blood pressure.
0: Mm-hmm.
1: So basically the DASH diet also asks you to choose low sodium items in your diet, you know, not add 5 shakes of salt to your
0: It really
1: food.
0: Does. How much impact does too much salt have?
1: Well,
0: I don't know that I want to know. It
1: depends on if you have heart disease already and then you have high blood pressure, the sodium just adds
0: Why?
1: To that.
0: I wonder why. I'm going to have to look that up.
1: Yeah.
0: Because I'm curious. Anyway, we don't have time for that.
1: Right.
0: Because we've got things. We've got 5 minutes.
1: Yeah.
0: But it does.
1: It
0: suffice
1: does.
0: To say it does. And that is such a bummer.
1: It is.
0: I
1: it
0: love
1: is.
0: Especially Seasoned Salt by Lowry's.
1: Yeah.
0: Anyway.
1: Oh, yeah.
0: A shameless plug here for.
1: Right.
0: Anyway, but go on.
1: Right. So taste your food. Taste your food before you salt.
0: So. Yeah, yeah, good point. Okay, so go on about the DASH.
1: Okay, so the DASH is that, you know, is reducing salt, choosing not to use salt, using herbs and spices to get your flavoring in. If you are a salt user, rather than doing that shake, shake, shake on your food, maybe take and shake a little into your hand and sprinkle it over your food so that when you taste your food, you get that salt taste first on your tongue.
0: Ah, okay.
1: So the MIND diet is that combination of the Mediterranean and the DASH diet. So what they want you to do is eat more green leafy vegetables, at least 6 servings a week, like spinach, kale, romaine lettuce counts. We don't really eat collards up here in the north, but collards,
0: they're so good. I went south and oh my gosh, I've never had them. Arugula, does that count?
1: Yes. Yep.
0: Oh,
1: that's
0: I
1: a
0: love
1: dark leafy
0: that.
1: Green. Yeah.
0: Okay.
1: Absolutely. And then try to eat other vegetables at least 1 serving a day. So we're just adding these things to our diet. Mm-hmm. You know, we can still keep eating what we're eating. Berries, eating berries. And, of course, it's summer now, so strawberry season, and then it'll be raspberries and blueberries. And eating whole grains, like 3 servings daily. So, you know, that can be brown rice. That can be whole wheat bread. If you look at your bread, like you're buying bread at the grocery store, whole wheat needs to be the first ingredient for it to be considered a whole wheat or whole grain bread. And try to limit your ingredients on your package to 5 or less.
0: Okay, that makes sense.
1: Yeah. And then nuts, eating nuts 5 times a week, and fish at least once a week, poultry 2 or more servings in a week, again, using that olive oil. And then they say wine is optional. So that just is a personal preference.
0: Okay, so they haven't pulled wine yet, because it's been back and forth on the wine thing.
1: Yeah.
0: You know, like wine has the resveratrol or something.
1: Yep.
0: Did I botch that pronunciation?
1: Nope. Yep.
0: Something like that.
1: Yeah.
0: Like, oh, great, I love red wine.
1: Yeah.
0: We're not promoting that here in WOJB, but
1: no.
0: It's been back and forth, but they haven't pulled it.
1: They haven't pulled it.
0: You know, 5 ounces, they say, for women. And I don't know if you've measured. I have actually done that.
1: Yeah, it's not very much.
0: Not much, but you know what? You can make it last.
1: Yes.
0: So we've got 3 minutes or so.
1: All right. So here's what the MIND diet does for us. It supports our memory and thinking skills as we age. And it helps, this is huge, it helps reduce inflammation and oxidative stress in the brain. So eating these things is going to help with your inflammation. I mean, I think because in our society, in our Western diet, we eat a lot of ultra-processed foods, foods out of a box, foods out of a can, and a lot of those foods increase our inflammation. And
0: hey, Angie, can we have a show to talk about inflammation?
1: Yeah, you betcha.
0: Because that is a big deal.
1: It
0: and
1: is.
0: It's getting much more. You hear about it now. You never heard about it. Did you hear about that growing up?
1: No. Mm-mm.
0: This is new, and this is, they're learning more and more. It impacts everything.
1: Yeah.
0: Arthritis, joint pain, skin conditions,
1: yep.
0: Inflammation. Let's talk about that.
1: Yeah.
0: Maybe in August.
1: Yeah, that would be good.
0: Okay.
1: Yeah, we'll do that.
0: All right.
1: So, also, overall, it promotes your good heart health, and we've talked about that. Your heart is the most strongest working muscle in your body. If your heart stops, you stop. So
0: I can't think about that too much, really.
1: Yeah.
0: I get anxiety attacks, but go on.
1: Okay, so we want to take care of our heart. We want to take care of our heart. So love your heart and eat healthier.
0: That's right. That's a good way to think about it, and just see the heart emoji.
1: Yeah. And then overall, just, you know, it lowers that risk of getting Alzheimer's. So, you know, just if you are making a soup, add in some spinach or kale, add some of that into your salads. you know, eat some berries for a snack.
0: That's easy.
1: Easy.
0: And nuts.
1: Yeah.
0: And movement. Get some movement. Now, we got a couple minutes. You got to mention the farmer's market.
1: Yes.
0: And then an upcoming event.
1: Yes. So, farmer's market vouchers are available for seniors 60 and older.
0: Mm-hmm.
1: They are also available if you're a WIC participant. You can get them. Kelly should have them at the clinic to distribute. And so you can use, it's $25. It started June 1st, and it generally goes till October 1st. So you can use them at the farmer's market for fruits, vegetables, and herbs. The Hayward Farmer Market accepts them. I believe Ladysmith Farmer's Market accepts them. And if you aren't like, I don't want to eat my lettuce, I would rather wait until apple season. The orchards, some of the orchards up in Bayfield also accept the farmer's market vouchers, so you can get
0: and
1: some.
0: People should contact.
1: So you can get come to the Elder Center here at LCO. We have them. Again, you have to be 60 or older.
0: Mm-hmm.
1: And the Hayward Senior Resource Center in the city of Hayward also has some. And then again, if you're a WIC participant, you can get them at the from Kelly at the LCO Community Health Center, or you can get them from the WIC clinic at Sawyer County in the Sawyer County Courthouse building.
0: $25.
1: $25.
0: How often? Was that a one-time
1: thing? It's a one-time thing.
0: But that's still so nice.
1: And I believe each is like a $5 voucher, I think.
0: Okay.
1: So you don't have to spend all $25 at one time. You can do a little here, a little there.
0: And then you're going to come back on to talk about what in the minute remaining?
1: Yeah, so we started this month. Yesterday was our first day. We're doing a Living Well Wellness Day for elders and disabled at the LCO Elder Center in Reserve.
0: Mm-hmm.
1: And we you can come get a brain health checkup. You can get, we have a nurse coming in, some nurses from the clinic, and then another nurse that is in the area to do foot care, check your blood pressure, could check your blood sugar. And then we've got resources available. So, and this is happening the third Tuesday of every month from 10 a.m. until 1 p.m.
0: Maybe you can come back on in a week because I have time. We'll talk about dates to talk more
1: about
0: that.
1: Sounds great. Awesome.
0: Angie Beckman, I'm so sorry we didn't have more time.
1: We'll have
0: more time next month.
1: Yes.
0: It is time to say goodbye and thank you for coming on.
1: You're listening to
0: WOJB 88.FM and streaming at WOJB.org. Democracy Now! Coming up, DJ Dean Shoup is in the house. He's back from 10 till noon. And here's Amy Goodman. She's amazing. Take care. Thanks for joining us this morning.
2: From Belfast in the north of Ireland, this is Democracy Now!
3: Today, a federal indictment was unsealed, charging 15 defendants with conspiracy to impede or injure federal officers and other charges related to efforts of two Minneapolis-based Antifa groups that violently opposed the enforcement of federal law in our state.
2: Prosecutors in Minnesota are the latest to pursue serious criminal charges against anti-ICE protesters nationwide, alleging in Minneapolis activist opposition to Operation Metro Surge was an Antifa-linked conspiracy. We'll go to Minneapolis. Then, what will the U.S.-Iran deal mean for Lebanon?
4: No, I'm not happy with the way Israel has handled themselves with Lebanon and with Hezbollah. They should have been able to do the job faster. It just goes on forever. And when that happens, it throws a negative light on the big deal, and that's the deal with Iran.
2: We'll go to Tel Aviv to speak with political analyst Uri Goldberg. And finally, I'll be joined here in Belfast in the north of Ireland by journalist and filmmaker Sean Murray. His latest film is about the killings of journalists in Lebanon. It's called Journicide.
5: It's a play on words, obviously, because we have the deliberate targeting at not only health workers and journalists in Gaza, but that Gaza model, you know, that doctrine is now being applied to Lebanon. So I thought Jordan said was very, very fitting, because he's a deliberate targeting of journalists. It's about the silencing of the truth. And what I wanted to do was bring a human story. I wanted to bring a face. I wanted to bring a human aspect to that story.
2: We'll also talk about Sean Murray's many years making films on the history and politics of the north of Ireland. All that and more coming up. Welcome to Democracy Now!, democracynow.org, The War and Peace Report. I'm Amy Goodman. Israel is continuing to bomb Lebanon, killing at least four people, despite calls by President Trump for Israeli Prime Minister Benjamin Netanyahu to be more responsible in Lebanon. Iran's accused Israel of violating the truce in Lebanon 84 times since the U.S. and Iran agreed to a memorandum of understanding to end the war in Iran and the region. While the text of the U.S.-Iran deal has not been made public, CNN says it's obtained the full 14-point agreement. The first point calls for a, quote, immediate and permanent end to the war on all fronts, including Lebanon, unquote. Iran's foreign minister, Abbas Araghchi, spoke in Tehran on Tuesday.
6: The end of the war also includes the end of occupation. Without the withdrawal of Israeli forces from the territories they have occupied in the war, a full end to the war has not been achieved, and any military attack by the Zionist regime on Lebanon from now on, as well as the continued occupation of Lebanese territories from now on, will, in our view, be considered a violation of the Memorandum of Understanding.
2: The U.S. and Iran are expected to formally sign the deal in the Swiss resort of Birkenstock on Friday. Overnight, G7 leaders meeting in the French Alps issued a declaration supporting the U.S.-Iran deal, even though the text of the deal has not been released. In other news from Lebanon, an Israeli drone on Monday struck a journalist with the Iranian outlet Press TV while he was reporting from southern Lebanon. Hadi Hotet was reporting on camera at the time of the attack.
7: I'm in the center of Kfar Tibnit right now. The entrance.

the attack, but was hit by six pieces of shrapnel. Later in the show, we'll look more at Israel's targeting of journalists with Sean Murray, director of the new documentary, Journicide, The War on Truth. It's premiering here at Docs Ireland Festival in Belfast on Thursday. Israel's Supreme Court's rejected an appeal by Dr. Hussam Abu Safia, the prominent Palestinian doctor from Gaza, who's been detained without charge for over 500 days. The court said its decision to continue Dr. Abu Safia's imprisonment is based on, quote, confidential materials withheld from Abu Safia and his legal team. Dr. Abu Safia was moved to solitary confinement 2 weeks ago. Last week, his family said they fear he's being tortured in Israeli detention after the doctor appeared by video link at a court hearing. Prior to his detention, Dr. Abu Safia served as a pediatrician and director of the Kamel Adwan Hospital in northern Gaza. The U.S. military's carried out another deadly strike on a boat in the eastern Pacific. U.S. Southern Command said the strike killed one person while two others survived. The U.S. military claimed the boat was engaged in drug trafficking, but once again offered no evidence. The U.S. has killed more than 200 people in over 60 boat strikes since last September. The Intercepts reported a high-ranking Pentagon officer admitted during a recent classified briefing that some of the casualties in at least one of the boat strikes may have been victims of human trafficking, not drug smugglers. In Minneapolis, federal prosecutors have announced charges against 15 anti-ICE activists who took part in protests against the Trump administration's deadly immigration crackdown in the Twin Cities earlier this year. The 15 people are accused of being part of an anti-fascist or Antifa group that, quote, violently oppose immigration law enforcement, unquote. The indictment names two groups, Direct Action Minnesota and Black Cat Workers Collective. Last fall, the Trump administration categorized Antifa as a domestic terror organization, even though Antifa is not an actual group. Protests took place Tuesday outside the federal courthouse in St. Paul after the charges were announced. U.S. Marshals responded by deploying pepper spray and aerosol grenades. We'll go to Minneapolis after headlines. Protests broke out Tuesday in Mississippi, 2 days after police in the city of Senatobia fatally shot a one-year-old black boy named Cohen Wiley while responding to a shoplifting call at Walmart. Eyewitnesses said the boy's mother and a family friend were seen leaving the store carrying the boy along with a package of diapers. Police then opened fire on their car as it tried to leave the parking lot, killing the baby and critically injuring the other woman. Civil rights attorney Ben Crump is now representing the family. Crump said, quote, his mother, who has not been charged with any crime, says she was trying to communicate to officers that there was a baby in the car. They fired anyway, leading to the death of an innocent one-year-old, Ben Crump said. The officer who shot the baby has been placed on leave. The Department of Justice is moving to block an NAACP lawsuit against Elon Musk's artificial intelligence company, xAI. The NAACP sued Musk's company for violating the Clean Air Act by running dozens of unpermitted gas-burning turbines in Mississippi to fuel a massive data center in Memphis. On Monday, the Justice Department said the lawsuit should be thrown out because it violates national security by, quote, seeking to shut off the power supply for artificial intelligence innovation that supports the Department of War's military operations, unquote. The FBI says it disrupted a plot to attack the recent UFC fight at the White House. Five people have been arrested so far, including a 19-year-old man who said the goal was to jumpstart a revolution.
The FBI claims that people had plotted to launch explosive-loaded

0: drones during the wrestling event and then used snipers to gun down people fleeing the initial attack. Law enforcement was tipped off about the plot when the teenager's mother called police last week concerned about her son's recent purchase of firearms and his online communications with a group of people who'd represented themselves as ex-military who shared an ultra-religious Christian ideology. In news from Sudan, the United Nations reports drone strikes in Sudan have killed more than 1,000 civilians in the first months of the year. Both the Sudanese armed forces and the paramilitary rapid support forces have carried out drone strikes as the war has expanded. According to the UN, 16 drone strikes have hit health centers. In other news from the region, Médecins Sans Frontières, Doctors Without Borders, has confirmed it's dismissed 18 staff members as part of an internal investigation into aid workers in Chad accused of sexually exploiting and abusing Sudanese refugee women and girls. An internal report by MSF uncovered 59 cases of alleged abuse. The Guardian newspaper has revealed a U.S. strike in Somalia last November killed at least 12 civilians, including 8 children and a pregnant woman. Despite the high civilian death toll, The Guardian reports the U.S. military neither opened an investigation nor publicly acknowledged that civilians were killed. Since returning to office, President Trump has waged a largely secret war in Somalia, bombing Somalia at an unprecedented rate. Last year, the U.S. carried out 123 airstrikes in Somalia, more than double the previous record. In health news, the Africa Centers for Disease Control and Prevention's warning the Ebola outbreak in the Democratic Republic of Congo could become the worst in history. The number of confirmed cases in the DRC has increased to 837, the official death toll nearly 200. The Africa CDC said more money is needed to trace potential infections to help halt the spread. In the United States, several counties in Texas have declared a state of disaster after the U.S. Department of Agriculture detected a dozen cases of New World screwworm in cattle, goats, and a dog. The parasite feeds off the flesh of warm-blooded animals and is often fatal. It was detected in a Texas calf on June 3rd, the first domestic screwworm infestation since the parasite was eradicated in the U.S. 60 years ago. In response, the Republican governor, Greg Abbott, announced plans to release hundreds of millions of genetically altered sterile flies in an effort to eradicate screwworm. Meanwhile, the Trump administration's tapped Agriculture Secretary, Brooke Rollins, to lead the federal response to the crisis.
1: Also want to continue to ensure this does not affect the food supply system. This is not a virus. It is not a disease. It is a pest. And so we obviously are treating it as such.
0: According to a report by the food and agriculture news source AgriPulse, sweeping cuts to USAID by Elon Musk's so-called DOGE, the Department of Government Efficiency, last year included a program dedicated to tracking and preventing the spread of screwworm across the U.S.-Mexico border. Voters went to the polls in Oklahoma, Alabama, and Georgia Tuesday. In Georgia, the Trump-backed Congressman Mike Collins won the Republican Senate primary, defeating Derek Dooley, who'd been backed by Georgia's Governor Brian Kemp. Collins will face off against Democratic Senator John Ossoff in November. Meanwhile, the billionaire Rick Jackson, who won the Republican governor's race, defeating Burt Jones, who is backed by Trump. Jackson spent more than $100 million on the race. He'll face former Atlanta Mayor Keisha Lance Bottoms in November's general election for Georgia's governor. And in California, the Sacramento Metropolitan Cable Television Commission has voted unanimously to fully fund Access Sacramento for the next fiscal year. The nonprofit community media center had faced severe budget cuts due to a dramatic drop in revenue from cable TV subscriptions. To see our recent interview with Joe Barr, executive director of Access Sacramento, the public access TV station, go to democracynow.org. And those are some of the headlines. This is Democracy Now!, democracynow.org, The War and Peace Report. I'm Amy Goodman in Belfast, Northern Ireland. We begin today's show in Minnesota, where federal prosecutors have announced criminal charges against 15 people in connection with anti-ICE protests in the Twin Cities earlier this year. The defendants are accused of, quote, conspiracy to impede or injure federal officers, unquote, during Trump's so-called Operation Metro Surge, which saw the deployment of thousands of federal immigration agents to Minnesota. Two U.S. citizens were killed by agents in the crackdown, Renee Good and Alex Preti, the VA nurse. The federal indictment names two organizations, Direct Action Minnesota and the Black Cat Workers Collective, which federal prosecutors have accused without evidence of having links to anti-fascist or Antifa groups. Last fall, President Trump categorized Antifa as a domestic terror organization, even though Antifa is not an actual group. Protests took place Tuesday outside the federal courthouse in St. Paul after the charges were announced. U.S. Marshals responded by deploying pepper spray and aerosol grenades. This is civil rights attorney Nakima Levy Armstrong, who's facing federal charges herself over an anti-ICE church protest in January.
2: With the 15 people who were arrested this morning for standing up, we have to continue to stand up for them. They put their necks on the lines. They put their bodies on the lines. They put their jobs on the line to stand up for freedom, justice, and equality. We need to be standing up for them. We need to be standing up for the Righteous 39. And we need to be standing up for the hundreds of other people still facing state and federal charges.
0: That was civil rights attorney Nakima Levy Armstrong, who was arrested earlier this year for participating in an anti-ICE demonstration at City's Church in St. Paul, where one of the pastors worked for ICE. For more, we go to Minneapolis, where we're joined by Bruce Nestor, past president of the National Lawyers Guild and a criminal defense and immigration attorney. He represents one of the 15 defendants. Bruce, thanks so much for joining us. Can you explain these charges, and did they come as a surprise to you?
3: Good morning, Amy. These charges really did not come as a surprise. Here in Minnesota, we stand up and support people that stood up to ICE. As Nakima Levy Armstrong said, they were fighting for justice and democracy and opposing this brutal invasion. And so the fact that the U.S. Attorney's Office is trying to bring new charges against these individuals is not a surprise. It's part of their attempt to reframe a narrative and to claim that the federal agents were performing lawful functions and under attack when everything we saw on the ground was different. And so whether people were monitoring ICE, documenting, photographing, following, blowing whistles, or quite frankly, even impeding ICE, we stand in their corner and we support them here in Minnesota because they were here protecting our community.
0: So tell us about your own client, one of 15, and what does it mean to be charged with conspiracy? And the fact that the Trump administration has put Antifa, not a clear group, though they call it one, on the terrorist list. What does it mean to say that these people represent Antifa organizations?
3: All 15 of the defendants are members of the community, active in mutual aid, union members, workers, neighbors, people who are off, many of them well known. My particular client is a special education teacher, and all of them were involved in activities to try to respond to this federal invasion. what we're seeing is this attempt from this national security memorandum last September is to try to break off and isolate groups of people by labeling them domestic terrorists, by labeling them Antifa, and trying to allow federal government to target and repress certain groups of people based on these allegations. And one of the ways to do that is with this conspiracy charge. Conspiracy is a prosecutor's tool that allows them to try to hold everybody in a group accountable for what they claim a certain individual may have done. And what we see in this 94-page indictment is these references to speaking tours that people went on, describing what they were seeing in Minnesota. One individual is charged with stalking just for following an ICE agent with no threats, no other behavior, just following an ICE agent. So the conspiracy is really an attempt to broaden the net of federal law enforcement and to expand the ability of the federal government to target our movement and to foster repression.
0: So let's be clear. These 15 people have been charged, but the people who were responsible for the shooting deaths of Renee Good and Alex Preti have not been charged. And the federal government is not cooperating with state officials in investigating their deaths?
3: That's correct. The U.S. Attorney's Office here in Minnesota has done nothing to investigate and hold accountable the killers of Renee Good and Alex Preti. They have done everything they can to frustrate that an investigation of that nature. They haven't done anything to hold ICE officers accountable for the widespread violence that we saw committed by federal agents, dragging people out of their cars, dragging people with disabilities out of their cars, breaking windows, spreading tear gas in residential neighborhoods. This is the same U.S. Attorney's Office that brought charges against 36 people in January. Over half of those charges have been dismissed outright. Another 11 are on agreements where the charges will be dismissed if people behave for 6 months. There's a complete failure of this U.S. Attorney's Office to hold the real perpetrators of violence accountable. And in fact, the U.S. Attorney's Office experienced mass resignations in January of this year when the U.S. Attorney for Minnesota, Daniel Rosen, wanted to investigate Renee Good's family and friends for Antifa links instead of investigating her killer.
0: So, as you referred to, the Justice Department also charged six people in Illinois with conspiracy over protests last year at the Broadview Jail. But the government later dropped the charges amidst revelations of serious prosecutorial misconduct. Kat Ubagazala, one of the six charged at Broadview, she was also running for Congress at the time, posted this on social media Tuesday about the charges in Minnesota. She wrote, quote, "As the government raids Antifa groups, quote unquote, in Minneapolis with the same charges levied against myself and the rest of the Broadview six, we need to be asking how they got this indictment. And its charges hopefully get dropped. We must remember the process is the punishment," end quote. We interviewed Kat earlier this month right after the charges against her were dropped. This is some of what she said.
4: The administration wants to make you fear speaking out. They want to make you fear the secret police and the idea that if you disagree with them, that you could not just face prosecution, but a lot worse. But that's the thing, there's a lot more of us than there are of them. And this case has shown in spectacular fashion, because we saw it to the end, how the government is not just being incompetent, but outright insidious in the prosecution of regular citizens.
0: So if you can tell us, Bruce Nestor, about the significance of the Broadview case, the judge was furious when she got the transcripts of the grand jury hearings. The grand jury originally voted not to indict the six, and then people were disqualified for their opposition. This, usually you don't see these grand jury transcripts. Now they have been made public. If you can explain, is this a continuation of that? All the charges were dropped, But as Kat said, the process is the punishment. What happened to these six people when they're taking on the federal government for a year?
3: Yeah, the Broadview 6 is really the most egregious example of misconduct by the U.S. Attorney's Office that we've seen in terms of the misconduct in front of the grand jury.

0: And normally that type of misconduct is hidden from view because we don't get to see the grand jury transcripts. What we're really seeing is an expansion of these conspiracy charges across the country. I think the first one was in Plainview, Texas, for this noise demonstration outside a ICE detention facility, where it was expanded to prosecute all members of a political collective in the Dallas-Fort Worth area. We saw the use of conspiracy charges in Spokane, Washington, to prosecute multiple people who were really only acting at a demonstration together without any evidence of an agreement or a conspiracy. And I think Kat is right. The point of this is to spread fear, to try to divide us, and to try to get people to say these are the bad people, and but we also have to pull out, or we may get lumped into this group of people. So it's to spread fear and to encourage people not to stand up to ICE, and then it's to punish the people put into these federal prosecutions. Again, in Minnesota, 2/3 of the cases they've brought so far have been dismissed. But the financial toll, the toll on people's mental health, just the grinding process of taking on the federal government, being charged with a crime, the fear for your future, again, that's all part of making it so difficult for the people charged that they then send a message to other people, don't stand up to the brutality, the authoritarianism, and the growing fascism of the federal government.
1: Bruce Nestor, we want to thank you for being with us, past president of the National Lawyers Guild, criminal defense and immigration attorney in Minneapolis, represents one of the Minneapolis of 15 who have been charged by the federal government for anti-ICE activity. Up next, what will the U.S.-Iran deal mean for Israel's war on Lebanon? We go to Tel Aviv to speak with Ori Goldberg. Stay with us.

0: streets of Minneapolis, Bruce Springsteen performing at Democracy Now!'s 30th anniversary event in the historic Riverside Church in Harlem. This is Democracy Now!, democracynow.org, the War and Peace Report. I'm Amy Goodman. We're broadcasting from Belfast in the north of Ireland. The G7 summit continues in Evian-les-Bains, in the Alps in France. France with world leaders praising President Trump's so-called strong leadership amidst his tentative peace agreement with Iran. But questions linger about what's actually in the deal before the United States and Iran are scheduled to sign the MOU, the Memorandum of Understanding, in Switzerland on Friday. While the text of the U.S.-Iran deal has not been made public, CNN says it's obtained the full 14-point agreement. The first point calls for a, quote, immediate and permanent end to the war on all fronts, including Lebanon, unquote. Iran's accused Israel of violating the ceasefire in Lebanon at least 84 times in the days after Tehran reached the tentative deal to end the U.S. war. Iran's Foreign Minister Abbas Araghchi spoke from Tehran Tuesday.
1: The end of the war also includes the end of occupation. Without the withdrawal of Israeli forces from the territories they have occupied in the war, a full end to the war has not been achieved, and any military attack by the Zionist regime on Lebanon from now on, as well as the continued occupation of Lebanese territories from now on, will, in our view, be considered a violation of the Memorandum of Understanding.
0: Iranian officials warned of a harsh response if Israel continues to escalate after Israeli forces killed another four people in Lebanon. President Trump's criticized Israeli Prime Minister Benjamin Netanyahu, saying the Israeli leader has to be more responsible in Lebanon. Following news of the proposed U.S.-Iran deal, far-right Israeli National Security Minister Itamar Ben-Gvir said on social media, quote, Trump's agreement does not bind us. Israel is not subject to the United States. We are an independent and sovereign nation. My position is clear. We are not partners to this agreement with Iran. That does not ensure our security, and it doesn't bind us in any way, Ben-Gvir said. Meanwhile, Prime Minister Netanyahu's threatened Israeli forces will continue to occupy southern Lebanon in defiance of any ceasefire deal. For more on Israel's response, we go to Israel, to Tel Aviv, where we're joined by Ori Goldberg, Israeli political analyst and scholar, has written extensively on Iran and Israel. Ori, thanks for joining us again. Can you respond to what Ben-Gvir and Netanyahu are saying and what this deal that you, as far as you understand it, is all about between the U.S. and Iran?
2: Well, first of all, I think the most important aspect of the deal is what it's not about, and it's not about Israel. In that sense, both Ben-Gvir and Netanyahu are right, but to their own detriment, not as proof of their achievements. Israel was not included in the discussions. Israel asked to see an advanced draft of the MOU and was denied. This is an agreement between the United States and Iran, and it's based on Trump's interests and the Islamic Republic's interests. Israel is not a part of it. Does that mean that Israel is not bound by it? Ben-Gvir is a dyed-in-the-wool populist. All he wants to do is set things on fire and sit back and enjoy the flames and stick it to Israel's Palestinian citizens as well as Israel's Palestinian objects as frequently as possible. Any statements from him are not worth the paper that they're published on, if they're still published on paper. As far as Netanyahu is concerned, he is the leader of the country. But he has not completely detached himself from the United States. He can't afford to do that because he knows the truth. Israel can't do this alone. Israel cannot operate in Lebanon alone if it has invoked the ire of the world, and specifically Washington, towards it. The EU is just looking eagerly for an opportunity to sanction Israel, to review the Articles of Association with Israel, to show Trump that for once they're speaking the same language as he is. And I don't think Israel really has one significant ally left, which is, of course, Israel's doing, because it has consistently and emphatically burned all of its bridges over the past year or so. So I really do think that the most important aspect of this agreement, other than American-Iranian cooperation, is that Israel is not seen as a regional axis, as a force for stabilization, or simply as an entity that must be recognized no matter what. Israel is just not in the game.
0: So the assessment by Trump that Netanyahu showed no judgment in ordering a strike on Beirut has been seized upon by Netanyahu's political rivals, also media commentators, ahead of the election that's scheduled in Israel for October. What's the current political landscape in Israel? And as Netanyahu faces this growing friction with Trump and Israel's most powerful military ally, of course, the United States, can you talk about the pressure he's facing within his own Likud party and where he stands? Is this shifting the Israeli populations?
2: To the best of my understanding, the answer would be a resounding no. It's not shifting Israel's population. It's actually, I think this is an interesting bit of the conundrum that you described, it's actually making Netanyahu and his policies seem even more inevitable. Because when his rivals criticize him, regardless whether they do it from the left or from the right, the only criticism that they have is, you weren't strong enough. You didn't do enough to secure Israel's future. You didn't do enough to calm Israelis in the north, which means create a strip of land that is completely empty of Lebanese, not just of Hezbollah. And when Israeli politicians are saying this, what they're actually saying is that Netanyahu's basic assumption only

0: hopefully forever war, makes Israel safe, that assumption is correct. So actually, this is not bad for Netanyahu. As his rivals struggle to put forth some kind of alternative position, the only alternative they can offer, or seem to be willing to offer, is an alternative that says, we would have done it better. What would they have done better? They would have managed the war better. They would have been stronger. They would have been able to create better cooperation with Trump. They would not have been so disrespectful. But all of this goes to Netanyahu's management capabilities, not to the principle at stake. When it comes to the principle at stake, there's a broad consensus in Israeli Jewish society. And you can define it in various ways. One would be Jewish blood is worth more than non-Jewish blood in this case. Another would be the ultimate jackpot is complete. This is a term coined by Ehud Barak, our former prime minister, complete freedom of action for Israel, where Israel can do whatever it wants, attack whomever it wants for as long as it wants, and suffer none of the consequences. Most Israelis still believe that this is the way to go. Israelis are not supportive of any kind of resolution, especially not with the Palestinians. Israelis think of the Lebanese state as weak, as unable to control Hezbollah. People who live in the north, Haaretz just published a story yesterday. It's been very quiet over the past 2 days in Israel's north. And all of the residents that they interviewed said, the quiet scares us more than when the action is on. So Israelis don't feel secure, and nobody has offered or even said that peace will make them more secure. There's some kind of agreed-upon solution, diplomatic in orientation, would make them more secure. The only option that is still there, active and viable, as far as the great majority of Jewish Israelis are concerned, is war. So in that sense, Netanyahu comes out on top because he's been the one who's been fighting the war the whole time. And should it come to an election, I would think that that is what he would say. He would say, all of these people are saying that maybe mistakes were made, maybe I'm not good enough or capable enough, but ultimately you all know that I'm right. And since none of his competitors have ever ventured any kind of opinion suggesting otherwise, Israelis would simply nod and vote for Netanyahu.
1: Finally, I want to ask you, Uri Goldberg, about Israeli Defense Minister Israel Katz saying Israeli troops will stay indefinitely in Lebanon and the Gaza Strip. Can you talk about Israel's treatment of Lebanon and Gaza?
0: Israel is trying to do to Lebanon what it has been doing to Gaza for nearly 3 years now, or at least the part of Lebanon that is in close proximity to Israel. It's trying to destroy it, raze it to the ground, leave nothing standing, and thereby provide security for the Israeli north. I don't think Israel is gearing up towards an invasion of Lebanon. I'm sure that there are people on the hard Israeli right who would rejoice at such an invasion, but my understanding from both military and political circles is that this is not the plan that's being considered. As far as Gaza goes, Israel seems to be perpetrating a new status quo where Palestinians don't get enough food, where the humane conditions are deteriorating. Palestinians are open to disease, they're open to vermin. Palestinians are dying by the dozens every day, not just from Israeli bombings, but from Israeli-induced chaos, because they're still living in the rubble, basically, without Israel allowing them any kind of systematic reconstruction. But I do want to stress that Israel is doing this, or the fact that Israel is doing this, is in my mind a proof of Israel's weakness. All Israel can do is destroy or harm or kill. Now, a lot of blood will be shed by Israel, a lot of blood that should not have been shed because the world was too lenient, because the world wanted to give Israel some freedom of action, some leeway. But again, to the best of my understanding, Trump's had enough. Hasn't had enough because he cares about the Palestinians or about Lebanon. He's had enough of Netanyahu's disrespect. He's had enough of the notion that it's actually Netanyahu who's calling the shots. He's very sensitive to the conspiracy theories that are rife, suggesting that Netanyahu is blackmailing him through some sort of covert Epstein finding, or I don't know, whatever else he has on him, or simply denying him money from the Adelson family or whatever. Trump has had enough. He feels that he is not just within his rights, but within a general comfort zone to berate Netanyahu. And I think he's right. I think the EU agrees with him. I think China agrees with him. I don't think there's anybody in the world who sees Netanyahu as a trusted leader. Last thing I want to say about our defense minister, he's a hollow trumpet. He echoes his master's voice. He's not responsible for any kind of serious initiative. While he has some authority, he really does not call the shots on either policy or even day-to-day action. He's, pardon the use of the expression, a blowhard.
1: Ori Goldberg, I want to thank you for being with us. Israeli political analyst, scholar in Tel Aviv, written extensively on Iran and Israel. Coming up, genocide, the war on truth. We'll be joined by filmmaker Sean Murray to talk about his film on the targeting of journalists in Lebanon and more. Joining us here in Belfast in the north of Ireland. Stay with us.

0: to My Love by Patrick Campbell Lyons. This is Democracy Now!, democracynow.org, The War and Peace Report. I'm Amy Goodman. We are broadcasting from Belfast in the north of Ireland. Here at Docs Ireland, the film about Democracy Now!, Steal This Story, Please!, premiered last night at the Queen's Cinema here in Belfast as on the first night of the film festival. We turn now to Lebanon, where an Israeli drone on Monday struck a journalist with the Iranian outlet Press TV while he was reporting from southern Lebanon. Hadi Hotet was reporting on camera at the time of the attack.
1: I'm in the center of Kfar Tibnit right now. The entrance of Kfar Tibnit from this side, an artillery strike just targeted the area behind me. As you can see, there is heavy drone activity in the vicinity. Of course, the destruction, the amount of destruction is very strong. The Israelis did try to destroy the entire area.
0: The journalist, Hadi Hotet, survived the attack, but was hit by six pieces of shrapnel. Over 260 journalists and media workers have been killed by Israel in Gaza since October 7, 2023. With Israel's latest and ongoing assault on Lebanon, the death toll of journalists there has reached 29. Irish filmmaker Sean Murray investigated the killings of four of those journalists. On March 28th, journalists Ali Shoaib and brother and sister Fatima and Mohammed Fatouni were killed all together in an Israeli drone strike on their car. On April 22nd, Amal Khalil was injured in an airstrike and died from her injuries after waiting for hours inside a bomb building as rescuers awaited clearance from Israeli forces to reach her. Sean Murray's new feature documentary, premiering here in Belfast at Docs Ireland, is called Journicide, The War on Truth. This is a clip from the trailer.
2: This is not a film about war, but rather a decree to bear witness. It's a film about friendship, love, and the indomitable will of the human spirit. As Lebanon burns, silence has now become the greatest weapon of oppression. This is a tale of those that vowed different. A story of the gatekeepers of truth.
0: That's a clip from the film Journicide, The War on Truth, by director Sean Murray, who joins us here in the Belfast studio. Sean, it's great to have you with us. Very painful times. You know, we started with this latest targeting of a journalist, Hadi Hatit, in Lebanon. You knew him?
3: Yeah, well, Hadi Hatit works for Press TV. I think inadvertently that Hadi's maybe featured in the documentary. He was there in Sur, which is Tyre, in the media compound when I was there, as you'll see in the film. But yeah, he's just one of many who have to live with the targeting every day in Lebanon.
0: So talk about your film and why you chose to call it Journicide.
3: Well, I think Journicide effectively gives the explicit nature of the targeting and killing of journalists. I think it fits perfectly. I think not only do we see the targeting of journalists, but it's the double tap strikes that we see with the Gaza doctrine that is now being applied in Lebanon. So in the case of Ali, Fatima and Mohammed, the original strike killed Ali and Mohammed, and it was a double tap then that killed Fatima, Mohammed's sister, mm-hmm. In the second strike. So This is a deliberate targeting of journalists. The reasons behind that is to, of course, silence what is happening in Lebanon, the ethnic cleansing that's going on, the mass war crimes that's being committed. But Lebanon is a little bit different. Israel does not have the geographical repressive abilities that they did in Gaza. And we see that now playing out. And hopefully we see this week that something might be changing when we're seeing a ceasefire. All we can do is hope.
0: I want to go to a clip of Ali Shoaib. I'm going to see if we have it.
4: Because the whole of it now revolves around us, I film myself, since the photographer who was accompanying me day and night for months has now become a martyr. I miss him, just as I miss my colleagues at Al-Mayadeen, the martyrs Mohammed Ruda and Gaston Najjar. In this place, the martyrs fell this dawn. This was an area dedicated solely to journalists' accommodation. Here, we used to live. We would leave in the morning for the front and return in the evening to this place, a place that everyone now knows as being dedicated to journalists. The Israeli enemy carried out a raid at dawn with its warplanes on this place. It destroyed several accommodation facilities. It killed three martyrs, and a number of journalists were wounded. There are no weapons here, no military presence, and no one affiliated with the military.
0: That's awesome. And no one affiliated with the military, Ali Shoaib says. Talk about what happened to him, and then how the Israeli military tried to destroy his reputation. On March 28th, Ali Shoaib would also be killed by an Israeli drone strike, along with, as you said, the reporter's brother and sister, Fatima and Mohammed Fatouni.
3: Well, this original

0: clip is with the media compound in South Lebanon where Ali and his colleagues were staying. Ali describes that it's the first attempt to kill him. Ali was staying there himself and survived the attack. And not long afterwards, he himself was killed. But as we've seen being applied, the same principles that are applied in Gaza, these lies and these slanders came very quickly with Israel regarding Ali Shoaib. So we've seen almost immediately a photo of Ali in a Hezbollah uniform, where half of the photo is cut between his press uniform and a Hezbollah uniform. And the statement that was put up by IDF was that Ali was a member of the elite Radwan forces of Hezbollah. Now, very strangely, it was Fox News in the US that questioned the veracity of the photo of Ali Shoaib. And after being quizzed by Fox News, the IDF, the Israelis, then said that the photo was photoshopped.
1: So I want to go to another of the journalists who you profile. On April 22nd, the prominent Lebanese journalist from South Lebanon, Amal Khalil, a correspondent for the daily newspaper Al-Akhbar, along with her colleague, photographer Zineb Faraj, attempted to seek shelter from Israeli drone strikes, which prevented rescue and medical workers from rescuing them both. 6 hours later, by the time rescuers were able to find Amal, she was dead. I want to turn to another clip, Sean, from your film, Genocide. This is Amal Khalil's niece.
2: Amal is my aunt, and she is also the bravest person I know. Whenever she talked, people would silence themselves, and she was never scared. She received threats. She put smiles on everyone's faces whenever she walked in any room. I am very proud of Amal.
1: So that was Amal Khalil's niece. Sean Murray, talk about who Amal Khalil was and the horror of that day when she and Zineb took refuge. Well, explain what happened to them.
0: Well, first of all, Amal was a much beloved journalist in South Lebanon. She, in many ways, on the 20th of November, when Ali Shoaib was killed with Fatima and Mohammed, she had picked up the mantle of Ali in the sense that she was the go-to journalist for other international journalists and those in South Lebanon to contact regarding information they needed in the South. She, like Ali, knew every blade of grass in the South, but also she was so well-received with many organisations, as I said, much beloved. What had happened to Amal that day was that she was travelling to a village in South Lebanon.
1: Can I ask, had she already been warned by the IDF getting calls?
0: Oh, yes, yes. So beforehand, maybe a number of weeks beforehand, she was told, and I quote the IDF themselves, that her head would be removed from her shoulders if she continued to document what was happening in the South. So that's exactly what Amal was doing that day. She was documenting the war crimes in the South, the destruction of villages. She was in a convoy of two cars. The car in front was hit with a drone. A number of journalists were killed there, who Amal knew. Amal and her friend got out of the car, Zainab Faraj, got out of the car. They hid under a tree and phoned family members and colleagues. They then moved very quickly to a house across the road. By this stage, the president of Lebanon had been contacted by her colleagues.
1: President Aoun.
0: President Aoun. He effectively made calls to the mechanism, which is a committee that's set up between the Lebanese army, the Israeli army, and an American mediator. And that committee was set up to effectively deal with issues around peace between Lebanon and Israel. So pretty early on, and I mean in the first 10 minutes, everyone was aware that Amal Khalil, Amal and Zainab were in that house. Attempts were made to rescue both of them, but the Israeli army then bombed the road as the Lebanese army were approaching. The fire did not stop. And the car that Amal was in was then droned after all this. So very long later, the Red Cross, along with the Lebanese army, were then then gained access, to the house after the house had been hit. So eventually the house was hit and there was no more contact from Amal. Zainab was rescued. Then the Israeli fire started again, so they had to stop the search of Amal. And it wasn't until a number of hours later, maybe 11 o'clock, after this original incident began at about 20 past 2 in the afternoon, that they found Amal's lifeless body on the basement of the house.
1: I want to ask you about the solidarity between people in Northern Ireland and the north of Ireland and the people of Palestine and also Lebanon. I saw you yesterday near your house, near the mural, or Muriel, as it's called in Irish, of Bobby Sands, the famous hunger striker who died of starvation, but during his hunger strike ran for the British Parliament and won. And his was one of many murals, now a number of them, images of Gaza. I mean, you have the poet Rafat Al-Arir killed in an Israeli military strike in Gaza. His poem, If I Must Die, is written out on the wall. And why you did this film and that solidarity that you feel, the significance of these two movements?
0: It was very pertinent that you had mentioned the mural of Bobby Sands. I mean, the thread that runs through my work is how we, just to give a bit of context to the conflict here, the community that I came from, there was a kind of a monopoly of victimhood, so the media was used to vilify the community that I come from. So I come from a what would be widely known as a Catholic Irish Republican community, where we had what you would say a low-intensity civil war for over 30 years here, where many civilians were killed, and many combatants were killed, members of the IRA, members of the British soldiers, members of the British paramilitary police. So we had that over 3,500 people killed in the conflict for over 30 years. And you have to remember, as you walk through Belfast streets, you know, every corner that you turned in that short tour, there were many people killed in those streets. So
1: I should warn you, we have 30 seconds.
0: Okay. So yeah, so it's very, very important that the murals were, and the thread that runs through my work, is that we need to reclaim historical memory, and murals are a very, very important part of that, as well as the work that I do now.
1: And the solidarity with Palestine?
0: Yes, and that of course encapsulates the solidarity of Palestine, because we see that in the murals, along with the politics that we have suffered ourselves here.
1: I want to thank you, Sean Murray, for coming in to Northern Vision Community Television here in Belfast. Sean Murray is a documentary filmmaker, new feature film premiering at Docs Ireland Festival Thursday called Genocide, The War on Truth. Thanks to everyone here at Northern Visions TV, Dave Hindman, Dean Hagen, Dave Caskey, Jamie Finley, Kieran Brolehan, Eamon Higgins, Shauna Lawson, Simon Goliger, and Alva Lynch and Jeff Williams. That does it for our show. I'll be in Vermont for the weekend with Steal a Story, Please. I'm Amy.
3: When's the best time to start having small talks with kids about underage drinking? 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

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This is DJ Dean Shoup, and I'm here with you now. It's good to be back at a couple weeks vacation. And thanks to C. Dean Freeze and Mr. Jeffrey Jones for hosting the last two Patchwork programs. And yes, we are transmitting 100,000 watts of radiated energy from our antenna, but the power comes from all our volunteers and staff here at WOJB. So once again, we couldn't do it without the staff and the volunteers. Okay, turn this down a little bit. Hey, I'm featuring later in the hour, second hour, a three-man band, Rush. Since I was in Canada fishing for a week, and Rush got their start just outside Toronto, Ontario in 1968. And then I also make mention here, we're going to start out with Merle Haggard, the Flying Burrito Brothers, Linda Ronstadt, The Woods, Black Crows, and so forth. Got some other songs I'll talk about later. But Linda Ronstadt, my third song, I got a little bit of Bernie Ledden here this 2 hours, and back a little bit of, not really going to talk about Eagles, but it just so happens that this Linda Ronstadt song, she comes on in 1974 with the Eagles, where the Eagles kind of got their start prior to that with her, and then they went off on their own, and then they invited her on stage, and she sings with them Silver Threads and Golden Needles, and Bernie Ledden, he duets a little bit with her. So let's get on with the show here. Merle Haggard, and where is Merle? Turn this down. Okay, here's Merle. And he says, life's just not the way it used to be.

0: Okay, here is Glenn Frey in 1974 introducing Linda Ronstadt here with the band coming in.
1: So we'd like to introduce someone who was very instrumental in putting our band, the Eagles, together, and also our favorite girl singer. Would you welcome Linda Ronstadt?

the Black Crowes, Seeing Things for the First Time. Seeing Things is the name of the song, but in parentheses, for the first time. And then we had The Woods up from there, If You Really Love Me. And then Linda Ronstadt made a guest appearance with the Eagles, 1974, and sang Silver Threads and Golden Needles. That was a remake or a cover. And Don Fingersfelder, Don Felder was on the steel guitar, and Henley was playing the drums with his long curly hair. And Glenn Frey was on the guitar. And then, of course, we had Bernie Ledden was singing duet with her and hammering his guitar. And then we had the Flying Burrito Brothers, second song in that set, and Sin City. And the Flying Burrito Brothers, well, Bernie Ledden was on that before he was with the Eagles. And then we had Merle Haggard. We started out with him. Life's Just Not the Way It Used to Be. It's 10:22 and a half here at the WOJB studios. 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Wednesday, June 24th at 7 p.m., the 43rd annual tribute to the Big Band is in the Alderman Auditorium at the Arts Center. 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Obscured by Clouds. Obscured by Clouds is the seventh studio album by Pink Floyd. This piece of vinyl was released to the world 54 years ago in June of 1972. I have the vinyl record down on the turntable, and I have the album cover in my hand. And if anybody is a big Pink Floyd groupie like me, it's an out-of-focus picture, and of course I had to ask AI, what in the heck is this out-of-focus picture? Looks like raindrops with some color in there. And AI claims that the cover of Pink Floyd's 1972 album, Obscured by Clouds, features a distorted, out-of-focus photograph of a man up in a tree reaching for fruit. So, okay, there we go. The image is intentionally blurred, creating a dreamy, abstract visual that fits the cinematic tone of the record. And I will tell you, the song What's the Deal explores a journey from isolation to quiet fulfillment on the acceptance of aging, reflecting on time, personal growth, and the search for meaning. So here we go with I got it ready. Got to turn the turntable on. So again, What's the Deal is the song I'm going to play. Explores a journey from isolation to quiet fulfillment on the acceptance of aging, reflecting on time, personal growth, and the search for meaning.

0: David Gilmour. Does that voice sound familiar? The David Gilmour Pink Floyd. From 1978, his, I guess it's self-titled, David Gilmour. And the song, No Way. Oh, then we had, what did we have? Snowy White, Blues is the Road. And then up from there was Indigenous, Lonely Days. And then, let's see here, 1, 2, 3, 4. Okay, then we had Jeff Beck on the guitar and Jimmy Hall singing A Change Is Gonna Come. And we started out with Pink Floyd, What's the Deal? Off their Obscured by Clouds. And that was an obscured album cover out of Focus. And, yeah, so you got DJ Dean here. It's 10:52. And we're listening to WOJB, 88.9 FM, Reserve, Wisconsin. 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
0: Well, thank you, Joe Hoy, for that pre-programmed message. And speaking of the Blue Ox, I got a song here. We got a song here lined up, Kurt Vile, and the song, Loading Zones.

Jethro Tull, and off the Aqualung album, Wondering Aloud. Lords of Light, I've been waiting to say this for 2 weeks. It's time to get the lead out!

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0: right, that was Peter Gabriel, Salisbury Hill. And then I had played Pink Floyd, High Hopes off their Division Bell. And then we started out with Led Zeppelin, The Ocean. Well, now is the part of the program here where we're going to talk a little bit about Rush. I spent a week or so in Ontario. And Rush is from Ontario. They're just outside of Toronto, and they were formed in 1968 in Toronto. And they had a few different people in the lineup, but their basic lineup was Geddy Lee, Neil Peart, and Alex Lifeson. And now I guess they're touring again here with a lady drummer because Neil passed. But Geddy Lee, a female drummer they picked up, and Alice Lifeson, they're doing some touring this year, so that's kind of exciting. They were heavily influenced by rock band, progressive rock bands like Led Zeppelin, yes, and Pink Floyd. I'm going to feature three songs in a row. I know it's a little kind of bending the rules here at WOJB, but I'm playing three songs off their debut album. And I'm just going to mention here now about the arrival of Neil Peart. And the foray into progressive rock. And that was, they started, like I said, in, 68? Yeah, they started in, I think it was 68. Pretty sure I just had a brain fart there. Yeah, it was in Toronto in 68. And then Neil Peart come on the stage in 74. And that's when things really picked up with them three. And after auditioning five drummers, Lifeson and Lee picked Neil Peart, who joined them in July of 1974, which was 2 weeks before the group's first U.S. tour. They performed first concert together on August 14th at the Civic Arena in Pittsburgh, opening for Uriah Heep and Manfred Mann's Earth Band to more than 11,000 people. Peart assumed the role of lyricist. Now, that's interesting. He wrote most of their songs. Lifeson and Lee had little interest in the job and recognized Peart's wider vocabulary range and reading regularity. Lifeson and Lee focused primarily on the music, with the new material displaying their influences from progressive rock bands like I had said before, like Yes and Pink Floyd. When the U.S. tour concluded in December, Rush had reached its peak at 105 in the U.S. Billboard 200 charts. So I've played this a couple months ago or so. I want to play this again. And that is the interview that Dan Rather had with them. Well, actually with Geddy Lee. And he talks about the friendship with Neil Peart and Alex Lifeson. And, you know, it reminds me of the opposite thing. Like when Timothy B. Schmidt broke away from Poco because, you know, they weren't getting along. And then he moved into the Eagles. And they already weren't getting along, and he made a comment. He goes, and this is Timothy B. Schmidt, he goes, "I've just decided that rock bands are always on the verge of breaking up. But maybe Canada's a little smarter than we are, because Geddy Lee talks with Dan Rather and says that we decided whoever does what, you know, Peart's the lyricist, you know, Lifeson and I jam together with my bass and his guitar, and we come up with licks to fit the songs that Peart's writing. We're all going to split it one-third, one-third, one-third, no matter what the deal is. And we never had to talk about it again," he goes. And I think that was a big part of that decision that made them life friends. So here we go.
1: Rush has sold, and I wrote this down, more than 40 million records. And you've been together as a band for, what, more than four decades?
2: Yeah.
1: Pretty remarkable.
2: Yeah.
1: The same group of people holding together. And your fan base is well known as maybe the most loyal fan base in all of rock and roll. Now, my question is, what's the secret to this longevity?
2: I think I was blessed with meeting two people that, at their core, were considerate people. As far back as I remember, I can't think of a single ego trip that either of my partners ever went on. We just are blessed with nice personalities, you know. The curse of being Canadian is being nice, right? We always say sorry. Right. So I think that's helped a lot, frankly, because And there's only three of us, and two against one isn't fair, so we never gang up on each other. And when two of us do gang up on the other one, even if it's in humor, we always feel a little guilty afterwards. And at the core of it, we share a rock-solid friendship. Early on, we would have these discussions. For example, when someone had written a song, say Alex and I, only two of the three of the members had written a song, and we had to divide the song for publishing credits and things like that. And we would get in these conversations about, well, you wrote that part, I wrote this part, and it just seemed dumb. So we made a decision very early on. He said, look, the three of us are working on these songs equally. Whether the germ of the idea came from one or two, who cares? They're a product of the three of us. So let's just agree right now that we will split everything, you know, a third, a third, a third, and we never have to talk about it again. Mm-hmm. And we said, agreed. And so we never, ever had to have that discussion again. And I think that was a big, you know, weight taken off our shoulders, really. It allowed us to focus on the music and not worry about those other things. Now, also, along the way, there have been difficult times. I'm not going to say that it was always sunny and cheery. And before we did our 2112 album, our Crest of Steel album was not doing well, and support for us out on the road was drying up. And the record company thought, well, maybe this was a bad investment. These guys are just getting too weird. And we were sort of faced with, you know, maybe we got one more record they're going to do for us and we'll see what happens. So it was difficult, but we didn't lose our sense of humor through it all. And we came back by making the 2112 album, which ended up being a breakthrough record for us. And so it just sort of helped us gird ourselves in a way and stick together. But I think the friendship thing is no small part of it.
1: Well, he used a phrase I hadn't heard before. He said, well, the three of you think of yourselves as the world's smallest symphony orchestra. For someone who's watching and listening to this and doesn't know you or your music very well, what's the inside joke of we're the world's smallest symphony orchestra?
2: Well, okay, so to the uninitiated, we began life as a three-piece rock band, you know, playing quite loudly. And the music was energetic, and as we got older, we started adding more and more complex arrangements. And then prog rock was starting to become a thing, and they were bringing these instruments like synthesizers, and bands were making records with orchestras. And we kept trying to figure out a way to bring those elements into the band, but not have other musicians. You know, we wanted to do it ourselves. And I think we were always, you know, very defensive about maintaining the troika, the three-man thing.
1: Right.
2: It's okay to bring a new sound into the band, a new idea, but we somehow have to generate that sound ourselves. So, and we became this sort of strange amalgamation of influences. I started playing keyboards. Alex started adding foot pedals. Neil started actually adding, you know, electronic drums that could trigger very different sounds. And,
1: right.
2: And slowly that joke of being the world's smallest symphony orchestra was starting to become a reality, because we could bring orchestral music and textures into this three-piece hard rock thing. So that became quite a challenge and quite a lot of fun for us on stage, too.
1: You really can't talk about Rush and not mention the fans.
2: Right.
1: What's the funniest thing ever happened to you with your fans?
2: You know, sometimes I'll be, and I'm sure this happens to you when you're in a public restroom and you're doing your business, and then a fan comes up to you and wants your autograph, and you're like, I got my hands full right now, so can I meet you outside in a few minutes? That kind of thing is fairly normal.
1: It seems to me.
0: Okay, I'm gonna let it go there. I remember when I was at a Joe Bonamassa concert, and I'm, you know, we're up to the urinal, and some guy starts talking to me about How many times have you seen Joe Bonamassa? You know, oh, this is my first time. Oh, I've seen him like this is my fifth time. And it's kind of cute how people strike up conversations in different situations. There's a few minutes left of that, but it's a 9-minute thing. I cut it off. That was my point, is that they, how they got along, basically. So I'm going to play some songs off their first debut album. And we're going to start out here with Rush and... Oh, I got to shut this down first. Rush and Take a Friend.

right, we're done with Rush. Three debut songs. That was Finding My Way. And then we had Here Again and then Take a Friend. Time is 11:44. You got DJ Dean here and you're listening to WOJB Reserve Wisconsin. Alrighty then. I guess I am going to play. What should I play? I'm going to play a song by Eagles. I've been waiting to play this for a couple weeks here. Turn to Stone. I'm going to talk about that. But I think for now I'm going to play something with a little more high energy. But I don't have it called up. So what the heck am I going to do here? I guess I'll have to play this Mark Knopfler song, Good on Your Son. A little more laid back. Here we go.

part two. 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Cut it, slice it, chop it up to the rhythm of a Cockney rebel.

There we're having it. That was Mark Knopfler and his song, Good on Your Son. Just got a request here. I'm going to play it quick. Somebody called in, enjoys the show. They said in 38 Special, I just called it up. Hold on loosely.

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Hope it wasn't too obnoxious in here. Hey, 38 special, hold on loosely. That's a good theme there. You know, in a relationship, if you're too drawn in or a friendship, and you know, you're just so sucked into that friendship that you perceive they did something wrong or one little mistake, and it's like, I'm out of here, I can't take that. Hold on loosely sometimes, and people don't mean what sometimes people perceive. You got to hold on loosely, but don't let go. Okay, for the last song here, we're going to pick it up a little bit with Shinedown. And here we go with Bully.

0: Shine Down and Bully, and we are out of time. I will get next week. I wanted to get to the Eagles song. It's a Joe Walsh song that he co-wrote in 1970, back in 74, I think, with Barnstorm. He was James Gang, then Barnstorm, and he wrote that song, co-wrote that song, but Eagles plays it. And I'm looking forward to playing that next week. Otherwise, have a good day out there. And we'll shut her down. WOJB, DJ Dean, signing out.
1: This is National Native News. I'm Jill Freitas. Grand Staircase Escalante National Monument has been the target of Utah Republican Senator Mike Lee. He's been looking to undo a Biden-era resource management plan meant to focus on conservation and consultation with tribes. That effort has failed for now. KJZZ's Gabriel Pietrasio has more.
2: Using the Congressional Review Act, lawmakers on Capitol Hill could have killed the plan with a simple majority vote from the Senate floor. But that 60-day window has closed.
3: Some people think it's a win, and I suppose in some sense it is, but I don't feel excited about it because I do think there's more coming. We've just thrown away something that could be another weapon.
2: Eric Stanfield is senior anthropologist with the Navajo Nation Heritage and Historic Preservation Department. He helped shape this years-long process. An executive order could still downsize this national monument, significant to Navajos, Hopis, Zunis, Utes, and Paiutes. Together, they formed an intertribal coalition.
3: Having to respond to this really strengthened the coalition. It bonded the group a little bit better. We organize, and that's going to persist.
2: For National Native News, I'm Gabriel Pietrasio.
1: Authorities are looking for methods to close gaps preventing justice from being served when violent crimes happen on reservation settings. Now, the FBI, ATF, and tribal law enforcement are doubling down on these efforts. SDPB's CJ Keene reports.
4: They're calling it Operation Ballistic Backlog, and it falls under the ongoing effort Operation Steadfast Promise, which is aiming to solve cases that have troubled reservations and Native communities for decades. To put it simply, firearms leave something of a ballistic fingerprint, which can be traced if and only if prior uses of that firearm are documented into an ATF database. At the Rapid City FBI branch office, FBI agent Christopher Dotson goes into detail.
5: In South Dakota, Operation Ballistic Backlog is an initiative that is unique to the Pine Ridge Reservation. This initiative came about when we recognized an opportunity to work with our partners from the Oglala Sioux Tribe, Department of Public Safety, who had hundreds of firearms in their custody that we could help test against evidence found at various crime scenes. And this cache of weapons could be tested and entered into the ATF's National Integrated Ballistic Information Network, known as NIBIN.
4: Dotson is the special agent in charge of the Minneapolis field office, which covers Minnesota and the Dakotas.
5: What makes this initiative exciting is the potential to connect these guns to the unresolved crimes on the Pine Ridge Reservation and elsewhere.
4: This comes as the FBI announced a new reward for information in the search for a suspect in the death of 6-year-old Logan Warrior Goings, who was murdered in his Oglala family home.
5: Weeks later, a gun firing the same kind of ammunition used in Logan's murder was located well away from the crime scene. Ballistic testing connected that gun to the murder of little Logan. And that is a key piece of evidence. Last week, the FBI announced a $50,000 reward for information leading to the arrest and conviction of the person or persons responsible for Logan's senseless murder. Somebody out there knows something.
4: In total, over 500 firearms are now slated to be tested for potential links to cases across the nation. For National Native News, I'm CJ Keene in Rapid City.
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3: This is Native America Calling. I'm Sean Spruce. Leo Bushido Bercier, a citizen of the Turtle Mountain Band of Chippewa, was a trained professional boxer who saw a new opportunity in bare-knuckle fighting. The sport has experienced a massive surge in popularity since its legalization in 2018. After winning his first professional bare-knuckle bout in Montana in 2021, Bercier went on to build a 6-5 record. Eventually, as he stepped back from active competition, he noticed a gap for local amateurs looking to make

0: 1-800-948. That number is also 1-800-99-NATIVE. Joining us now from Great Falls, Montana, where he was raised, is Leo Bercier. He is a boxer and owner of Bushido Fight Series. He is a citizen of the Turtle Mountain Band of Chippewa Indians and was born in Belcourt, North Dakota. Leo, good morning and welcome to Native America Calling.
1: Good morning. How are you?
0: I'm doing well. Thank you for asking, brother. Joining us from Indian Trail, North Carolina, is Joshua Oxendine. He is a boxer, MMA fighter, and the owner of Ox Fitness, and he is a citizen of the Lumbee Tribe. Josh, welcome to Native America Calling. D2.
2: Thank you for having me, man. I appreciate it.
0: Absolutely. Well, Leo, I want to begin with you because you have been a boxer, an MMA fighter, also a kickboxer. What prompted you to move to bare-knuckle boxing?
1: You know, to be honest, it all came about several years ago, maybe during COVID 2020. I had a really good friend of mine, former world MMA champ Joe Diesel Riggs. You familiar with him?
0: The name sounds familiar. Yeah, I can't place a face in a fight record, but I know the name. Thanks.
1: Yep, Joe Riggs. He was living here in my hometown in Great Falls, Montana. And he had gotten into bare-knuckle fighting with the bare-knuckle fighting championship, BKFC. And he kept, you know, we were sparring partners. I was helping him spar, prepare for his fights. And he kept trying to get me into bare-knuckle fighting. And I thought it was crazy. I'm like, that's nuts, man. That's, why would you do that? You know, I boxed my entire life. I'd done MMA. I've done kickboxing, grappling, you know, I've done it all. But to think about fighting without gloves, it was absurd to me. And I kept saying, no, man, no, that's crazy, that's crazy. And then I watched Joe fight, and he did really well. And then finally he came back to Great Falls, and he said, well, why don't you give it a shot? I've convinced the BKFC to put on a show here in Montana. And I said, okay, all right, well, let's give it a shot, man. I'm a pretty tough dude. I'll fight anybody. So that's kind of where it all started. It was just kind of on a whim.
0: Leo, you are a tough dude. I've seen your fight videos online. you can dish it out and you can take it as well. Now, for people who might be familiar with traditional boxing as we know it, fighters wearing gloves, what does bare knuckle offer that's different, and how is the strategy different as well?
1: Well, you know, I've had quite a few friends get into bare knuckle since coming to Montana back in 2021 for the first time, and I explained to them, I'm like, bare knuckle is not pro boxing. It is not MMA. I mean, the range is different. You know, you can't stand outside and look for points, because one shot, one good, well-placed shot can completely end the whole night for you. It can split you wide open. Your skin will split so much easier. And the amount of pain involved is completely different than anything you've ever experienced. Even, you know, hypothetically, say you grew up in a tough part of town and you got into a lot of street fights in school or as an adult in the bars or whatever the case may be. That doesn't even compare. You know, to get hit by another professional or a high-level striker with bare fists at a close range, it's crazy. It's really hard to describe. It's hard to describe to people. I'm like, man, it hurts. Everything hurts. Every punch hurts. Every punch you throw hurts your hands. Your hands get sore. It's crazy. It's pretty brutal. It's savage. You gotta be half off to want to do it.
0: Well, Leo, I mean, let's get back to the law here. I mean, this is a sport that was banned for a century in the United States, and then it became legal in 2018, first in the state of Wyoming. How much recognition has the sport received since then?

0: And do you see it growing into the future? I mean, is it on a trend right now?
1: Oh, it is. It is astronomical. It is. This is bare knuckle fighting is the next evolution. Well, I don't even know if it's an evolution. It's just it's bringing it back from the dead. It is what people want to see. They love to watch boxing because realistically, people like to see the violence. They like to see the blood. They like to see people getting beat up, and they go crazy for it. They cheer for it. They scream and they yell, and they're like, hit him harder, knock him out. You know, people are psychotic because they want to see people hurt each other. But I mean, that's the game we sign up for. It's the game we play. It dates back to the old Roman gladiator days, you know. But bare knuckle, the explosion that it's seen in the last few years is outrageous. It's super, super cool to see.
0: Leo, what have been some of your most memorable bare knuckle fights?
1: Well, my very first one, first of all, that was the most memorable, simply because it was my first one. I'd never experienced bare knuckle professional boxing before. I've been in a lot of street fights, a lot more than most people claim to have been. I've done it, and it's just not the same. So I would have to say that would be my most memorable, simply because it was my first one.
0: Leo, what about the training? Do you train bare knuckle as well, or do you wear gloves or hand wraps or anything when you work out?
1: Oh, absolutely. So there are certain things, like when in bare knuckle, it's legal to clinch and throw a punch. As long as one hand is punching, you can wrap up your opponent and start clocking him. You know, it's what we call dirty boxing. In the MMA world, they call it dirty boxing. Even in pro boxing, it's dirty. But in bare knuckle, that's the way you fight. You got to be in close. It's full action. But I've always been in the mind that my hands are my money makers. I cannot hurt my hands going out, getting into bar fights or riding skateboards or slipping or falling off my bicycle and breaking a wrist. You know, I have to really protect my hands. So I've always been in the mind that when I'm training, I wrap my hands. I wear good quality gloves. You know, I don't hit the hardest bags. I hit, you know, kind of soft, heavy bags because I don't want to damage my hands. So I think it's cuckoo that some dudes are out there punching crap with no protection on their hands. Your hands are really fragile. The bones in your hands are really tiny. They're easily broken. So I prefer training with hand wraps and gloves. But there's other aspects of the training that are different. You know, you got to learn how to clinch and throw punches in the clinch, you know, stuff like that.
0: Leo, I noticed when the fight begins, the fighters are a lot closer together, like right within distance. Like there's no starting at opposite sides. Why is that?
1: It's part of the all action theme that bare knuckle wants to create. Bare knuckle wants to get away from big long lulls in the action. You know, with like MMA, there's so much grappling has gotten so advanced, so good. The athletes competing are so good at grappling, it becomes almost boring to watch. Because you make a move and then your opponent can stall and counter that move, and you counter his counter and you counter his counter, and it ends up being just a stalemate. And it's really not exciting for the fans, unless you're really a hardcore grappler. So the toe-the-line philosophy in bare knuckle, starting it within striking distance, 3 feet apart, you're within striking distance, is to enhance the action.
0: Okay.
1: We'll get the action started right away for the fans.
0: Right. Okay. We're going to take a short break. We're going to come back, continue our conversation with Leo Bushido Bersier. And also Joshua Oxendine is on the show as well. He is a bare knuckle fighter from North Carolina. Stay with us. If you are a fight fan, if you've ever been to a bare knuckle fight competition, or you just want to call in and share some insights on our show today, you can do that. 1-800-99-NATIVE is the number to call.

0: A mother and daughter are displaced from their homes by flooding caused by construction of a hydroelectric dam in the new novel by Sami journalist Ellen Anna Laba. The Home of the Drowned is based on real events during Sweden's mid-century growth. Ellen Anna joins us on the next Native America Calling.
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0: Listening today to Native America Calling, I am Sean Spruce, and we're speaking with two Native fighters about the sport of bare-knuckle boxing and how the sport has grown in popularity in recent years. Later in the hour, we'll get perspectives on the 150th anniversary of the Battle of Rosebud, a major victory for Lakota and Cheyenne tribes that occurred a week before the Battle of Greasy Grass. 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Before break, we heard from Leo Bushido Bersier, and he is a bare-knuckle fighter out of Great Falls, Montana, and he really exemplifies that spirit of a warrior. He described being in numerous fistfights before he became a professional fighter. And if that interview, if listening to Leo resonates with you and it inspires you and makes you want to reach out and call the show, maybe talk to Leo, what are you waiting for? Pick up your phone right now. Join this conversation. The number is 1-800-996-2848. The warrior spirit, we're celebrating it here with Bare Knuckle Fighters today on Native America Calling. And the next warrior I want to introduce is Joshua Oxendine, boxer, MMA fighter, and the owner of Ox Fitness. He's in Indian Trail, North Carolina, as we mentioned in the intro. And Josh, you fought in Philadelphia just earlier this year. It was a card that had the most viewership of any bare-knuckle fighting championship in its history. Tell us about your fight.
1: It was amazing, man. It was a great experience. I received a call about 4 weeks before the event, so pretty short notice. I went out there, fought a hometown guy, and beat him up pretty bad. It was a good time. I barely got hit, which is rare in bare knuckle. Usually you're getting eyes shut, or, you know, nose broke or jaw broke or something like that. But it was fun. It was a good experience. I had a blast seeing my name and, you know, up top, and all the people screaming your name and hollering and. It was a good event for sure.
0: Josh, I can tell you enjoy being in the ring, and you're a little bit of you do a little bit of showboating, you do some dancing, oh, yeah, a little sure. bit of jiving and shucking and things like that. Is that all to kind of get in your opponent's head a little bit, or are you just having fun out there doing your thing?
1: Man, I'm just enjoying life, man. I'm enjoying life. Life is too tough outside the ring to not enjoy it while you're in there, right? My dad always told me, if you're doing something you love, you'll never work another day in your life. And I love what I do, man, and I want to show the fans that. And the fans love it, too. Some of them does. His fans didn't that night. His fans really hated me, but the world loved me, and it was a good time.
0: All right. Now, Josh, like Leo, you've done traditional boxing. You fought MMA before. What drew you to the sport of bare-knuckle boxing?
1: Man, I've been boxing for a long, long time. Just like he said, you know, in COVID, I got a call and, you know, they would hit me up and it was like, hey, you want to come, you know, try bare knuckle? And I'm a little crazy. So I was like, yeah, let's do it. It was literally like a week before Christmas during COVID. Flew out to Florida and I fought in front of three people, I think it was. It was literally just the staff. And nobody in the crowd, and you heard everything, every impact, every noise, every time a knuckle hit somebody's face, and it was very surreal and a little crazy, and made me a little bit more crazy, and fell in love with it, man. I fell in love with it, and here we are now fighting in front of, you know, 18,000 people, so it's pretty cool.
0: So it went from underground competitions, backyard brawls, to now mainstream events, 18,000 fans.
1: Yes, sir.
0: Has the sport gotten past that stigma it had before as being kind of an underground thing? I think of like the movie Fight Club back in the day with Brad Pitt.
1: Yep. Yeah, I think it has. The whole world knows about it now. You have people from every country and city and state wanting to do it, try it out, and you know, BKFC, we have 1.9 million followers on Instagram. You know, Conor McGregor just announced we signed with Fox yesterday. So it's pretty big now. You know, this is just the start. Soon it will be in front of, you know, 30,000, 40,000 people. So it's just the beginning. We just top it, you know, we just had the iceberg. I'm the tip of it. And I'm excited, man. I'm excited about the future.
0: We heard Leo earlier talk about just the pain involved, and especially the cuts that occur because it's bare knuckle, right? There's no gloves to, mm-hmm. to kind of ease that stress that's placed, you know, when the blows occur. But with regard to that criticism and, you know, the athletes facing a lot of punishment, How do you answer to people that say, hey, this sport's just, this is too brutal? You know, this is just not something that, that people should be doing or watching. What's your response?
1: Yeah, like he said, but, you know, I'm a different type of fighter than Leo. You know, he likes to brawl. I am not a brawler. Not by a mile. I am a technician. I like to punch you in the face and move. I do not go in there to have my face looking a different type of way. So I like to come home looking beautiful for my wife, just the same way I left. And so usually it happens. I have not been in bare knuckle where I have been a brawl like that, where I just left bloody. Most I ever had was a small little cut under my eye. Usually I'm doing the damage, so hopefully we keep it that way.
0: Well, on your fighter profile on the BKFC website, it says you grew up fighting on the rough streets of Pembroke, North Carolina. Tell me a little bit more about your upbringing. I understand you started fighting at about the age of 14.
1: Yes, sir. Yeah, I grew up in Pembroke, North Carolina. It's pretty rough. It's still rough. You know, it's a place where everybody knows everybody, but, you know, we have one of the worst crime rates in North Carolina and one of the, you know, worst cities in North Carolina. So, it's pretty rough. I grew up fighting a lot in the backyard. You know, if you didn't fight, you was getting picked on and talked about. And so, you know, you really had to show who you were, to make a name for yourself. And I started boxing when I was young. I'm undefeated as an amateur, and then I'm undefeated as a professional as well in boxing. So have not took no losses there, and hope to keep that undefeated streak going.
0: Josh, we've got a caller on the line, but I want to ask you one more question before we take the call. Your nickname, okay. Preacher Man, where does that come from?
1: I'm a preacher. I love Christ, man. I love God. Christ is number one in my life, and I use my platform on these big stages to be able to tell the world about who Jesus is and what Jesus has done for me. So, you know, my little slogan, my little motto is, I baptize you inside or outside the ring. I let you choose. So, yeah, you can get prayed for outside or inside. You let me know. But, yeah, I'm a legit preacher, man. I love God. I love Christ. And I love fighting. So I use that nickname.
0: Right on, brother. Let's go to the phones. This is Evelyn, who is listening in Albuquerque, New Mexico, on radio station KUNM. Auntie Evelyn, she is a relative of mine. Hello, Auntie. How you doing today?
2: Just fine, honey. My question is concerned with history, if it's there. My dad attended Carlisle between 1914 and 1918, when the place closed down. And in his school records, I see that he took boxing classes when he was at Carlisle. And I just was wondering if either of these guys or any of their cohorts or whatever has thought about the historical presence of this kind of fighting in Native society. When my dad, the last speaker you had, when my dad told me about these boxing classes that he took, he showed me exactly the procedure, knock them in the abdomen, knock the air out of him first, and then hit him under the chin. You know, he had this thing in, and I don't know whether or not those lessons, those boxing classes, used gloves or not. I mean, okay. I know nothing about them.
0: All right. Evelyn calling in from Albuquerque, New Mexico. Josh, I want to ask you about that because, I mean, I know that traditional boxing has a long history in Native communities. But what about bare knuckle? What do you know about that in terms of the history of Native people?
1: Just the Native people. You know, we grew up with hand-to-hand. A lot of American tribes practice hand-to-hand combat from the early ages, the early 1900s, late 1800s. So I think it's something that's just in our DNA, period. just to be able to fight. We always had to stick together and fight to, you know, keep our land and our people safe from back then. So I just think it's something that's, you know, in our tribe, from the Lumbee tribe, the Cherokee Nation, Lakota people, just different people like that, different tribes. I just think it's something that is in our DNA, to be honest.
0: Leo Bercier, how about you? What can you tell us about the history of bare knuckle fighting there in Montana, North Dakota, your part of the country?
3: Well, you know, I think that, like Josh had said, I am of the belief that fighting is in our DNA, specifically Native Americans. And I say that because I've fought for a very long time, and I've fought people from all different walks of life, races and religions and creeds and everything else. And the toughest people, bar none, the toughest people that I've ever faced were Native Americans. They were just, they are more durable. They're built for it differently. They're built differently for fighting. So I think it goes back well into our history, long before the settlers ever came to America. You know, Native Americans were fighting to feed their families, mm-hmm. to keep their lands, to be safe, to provide, you know. So I think it goes back historically, long before the settlers were ever here. Native Americans were bare knuckle fighting before anything.
0: Leo, one of the Native fighters that you faced off against was Steve Townsell, Cherokee Nation citizen. You met him in a bare knuckle bout. Do you come across a lot of other Native fighters out there on the tours and in the different bouts you compete in?
3: Surprisingly, not as many as I would think. I know that Steve Townsell and myself were among several of the first that were on the BKFC roster. I think that the majority of the country, Native American boxers, I think that they don't have the direction to get there. It's kind of sad to say. But it's hard for them to get to that next level.
0: Okay. Well, Josh, I want to ask you about getting to that next level, because I know you coach your daughters in boxing and other young people as well. What do you think the benefit is for a young athlete to get into this sport?
1: It gives you, it's like a rocket, right? Once you get your name out there and people be able to see you, it's easier for you to climb the ladder. I train my daughters, all three of my daughters box. I got a 12-year-old, 10-year-old, 7-year-old, and me and my wife, we got a 2-month-old little boy we just had. So, you know, they all train boxing. That's something in my household. You have to know how to fight. My wife she fought one time. She's 1-0, just to say she did it. My 12-year-old is undefeated. Well, all my kids are undefeated, but my 10-year-old is probably the best one of all of them. She's ranked nationally. So it's pretty cool, man, to see kids that age start, you know, when they start walking and start hitting, putting on gloves and hitting bags, and to see them blossom into something special. So, yeah, it's just about the exposure, to be honest. It's, you know, the more eyes on you, the farther you're going to go, for sure.
0: Okay. But for kids, Josh, you don't recommend bare knuckle, do you? You're talking about traditional fighting.
1: No, it's just strictly boxing. Bare knuckle, I'll wait till you're grown. Grown man. Obviously, we fight, you know, growing up. But the times are a little different than it was back then, as it is now. You know, social media is a big part. So, but nah, regular boxing, all my kids is definitely going to box. None of them's going to do bare knuckle. I'm crazy, but I'm not that crazy to let them do it, for sure.
0: All right. Leo, I want to ask you about your nickname, Bushido, And I know that's a Japanese term. It means the way of the warrior. It's part of the samurai moral code. How did you become associated with that?
3: Well, before I started doing any bare knuckle boxing, I competed in mixed martial arts and MMA for a very long time. You know, I ended up with, you know, 40 or 50 pro MMA fights. And I related that to, you know, the martial arts and all the gyms that I would train at. There was always this really heavy martial arts themed philosophy behind them all. And as I started understanding the martial arts more and more, it kind of led back to that, the samurai and the way they conducted themselves in battle. They were warriors, and they had the Bushido code has a lot of things that I find very important, you know, honor, loyalty, humility, you know, those are all things that I like to take into my everyday life. I believe I like to live my life in that manner. So much more than just fighting. I want to be that type of person, you know, a family person, a family man who's honorable, who's honest, who's loyal, you know, faithful. That's how I want to live my life. And that just, as I studied up on the martial arts, that kept coming back to me, and it resonated with me so deeply that I just really adopted that code of honor.
0: Bare knuckle. Thank you, Leo. We have bare knuckle boxers on the show today, Leo Bercier and also Joshua Oxendine, both sharing their histories of being bare knuckle fighters, what got them into the sport, what it's like getting into the ring and fighting in a bare knuckle bout, how the sport is growing, how it's gaining popularity. It's no longer in backyards and basement underground situations. It's a mainstream sport in some states, and it's gaining a big following. Stay with us. We'll be right back after this short break.
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1: ー。 We are glad you're with us today on Native America Calling. I'm Sean Spruce, and we're going to hear now some perspectives about the 150th anniversary of the Battle of Rosebud. Today, commemoration events are being held to remember a significant victory for the Lakota and Cheyenne tribes. 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Joining us now from the Rosebud Sioux Reservation in South Dakota is Wilma Bearshield Robertson. She is a historian, elder, and artisan, and she is Sichanju Lakota. Wilma, welcome to Native America Calling. It's wonderful to have you on the show today.
2: I bet you watched it. Were you happy? We have a good day.
1: Thank you, Wilma. Now, 150 years since this Battle of the Rosebud, it's being commemorated today in Montana. Tell our listeners, what is the significance of this battle in the war between Northern Plains tribes and the U.S. government?
2: Well, I feel that our people, for that period of time, there were, we hear of mostly massacres and battles. But at that time, our people were able to participate in the battle, the warfare, and protect the people. And from our point, my understanding, as I was told, is that our people had the knowledge and the attitude that. So that our people live, that was the what they thought of. So, and it would be whatever would take so that our people may live, which is good. My great grandfather was both in the Battle of Rosebud and at the Greasy Grass, Little Bighorn, and he was known as a Kola, which means friend in Lakota to Crazy Horse, and our family. Ended up coming in with Crazy Horse into Fort Robinson. And so I have grown up with all that knowledge, but that the people may live was the outlook of our people. So, and which I'm glad great-grandfather was in those because I'm here today.
1: Mm. Earlier this week, we did a show about the Battle of Greasy Grass, and I'm interested in learning from you, Wilma. How did this victory at the Battle of Rosebud influence the outcome of Greasy Grass?
2: Well, I think, like I said, our warriors, people were always prepared. The women in the village were always prepared to flee. And in the Battle of Rosebud with General Crook, their approach to, I guess I would just outright say eradicating the natives, their approach was to come upon a village where the warriors weren't there, and they could. That's where the massacres would happen. They would overtake the women, children, and elders. And so our people were always ready to, like I said, be prepared for whatever came if they had to flee, if the men weren't there. But in the situation with the Battle of Rosebud, they were... Rosebud Creek, they were able to participate in the warfare and protect the village that General Crook and the cavalry and the army were looking for. And so it ended up that they were prepared when the battle at Greasy Grass came. They were prepared and they worked as a team in unison. With the Cheyenne and all of the seven council fires of the Lakota, and so they were. It helped them to be prepared always for whatever would come.
1: Wilma, you talked a little bit earlier about your great grandfather, also Crazy Horse. Who are some other notable warriors from the battle who you would like to mention?
2: Well, of a lot of our relatives. I'm speaking from the Lakota, Teoshpai. Teoshpai means the family, an extended family. And so with the all the relatives at Teochpi. Then there were a number from our area. There are a lot more, but Hollow Horn Bear, Crow Dog, and just a number of our people, descendants that survived the Battle of Rosebud Creek and Little Bighorn. There were a number of our families, Crow Eagle, a number of them that are on that wall that was unveiled in 2012 at the Battle of Little Bighorn. There's a number of our people's names that are all on there. And so, like I said, they worked in unison, you know, to approach protecting the people.
1: Thank you, Wilma. Let's hear part of an interview now with Dr. Leo Kilsback. Kilsback is a Northern Cheyenne historian and professor at the University of Arizona, and he spoke earlier with NAC producer Sol Traverso about a keynote address at an event today in Busby, Montana, remembering the Battle of Rosebud. Here he speaks about the importance of the battle and how he, as a Native historian, has been countering non-Native perspectives.
0: The battle itself represents sort of the end, a real transition, major shift in the timeline of American history, Native American history, I think more than the Little Bighorn Battle, because, you know, everything about it, you know, from its military standpoint, from its location, from the fact that the United States government had already started changing its military tactics to adapt, because they kept losing. They kept losing to Indians. They didn't know how to fight, basically, in the plains. You know, they just didn't have the knowledge. And then you had the Crow and Shoshone scouts who were really influential in protecting them, basically. I mean, it's like they knew how to fight in the plains, and so they were pretty much shifted, you know, I guess reduced the loss on their end, on the United States end. But it reminds everybody about the treaty rights, the rights to the land, and the rights to that Natives have of and their way of life that has been altered. And myself, as a Native historian, you know, that's one of the things that I think, in terms of constructing history, is kind of what I do. But I think I go deeper. I think decolonizing history is part of the core, I guess, goal for Natives, because, you know, you have folks who, you know, for a long time, the history is told from a, you know, mainstream white perspective, and there's always an agenda. There's always a focus on events, specific events. There's always the interaction between the Indians and the United States government. But what about our history without their presence? What does it look like? What is that? And when you extrapolate that knowledge, you get a better understanding of what Indians were thinking like back then, what our old people were thinking back then, and how they made decisions. We didn't just go off into war. We had treaties. We had peace agreements with other tribal nations before the treaty era. And I think once you get an understanding of that mindset of what the Indian thought was, you could understand why they fought the way they did and why there was no time for peace, because all that had already played out. And I think the way that Western or mainstream history likes to try to portray things is that there was just a bunch of, it was the Wild West. Everybody was just fighting. Well, no, that wasn't the case. You had Red Cloud's War before. You had 20-some-odd years earlier, you had the Fort Laramie Treaty, and even 30, 40 years before that, you had treaties, agreements between tribal leaders and the federal government already sitting down and talking about what we want as Native people and what they want as Negroes. And I think this idea of just, you know, no holds barred Wild West has been overly popularized. I think when folks go there, our Cheyennes in particular, we sort of have that sentiment, you know, because we walk the paths every year and we see the landscape and we know that something great and amazing happened here. And I think that's something that if anybody goes there, they'll get that same sentiment, they'll get that same feeling, because it's not a battle site in the sense that you feel like, you know, a lot of people died here, but you feel like something, it's like a, you know, sacred ground, like something did happen here. And it wasn't just this one event. It's something that, you know, occurred, something's there. I think that's really what, I think from our perspective, what we see, what we share every year when we go out there.
1: That was part of an interview with historian and Northern Cheyenne citizen Leo Kilsback. An extended version of this interview will be available on our website, NativeAmericaCalling.com. We're joined by Wilma Bearshield Robertson, who is on the Rosebud Sioux Reservation in South Dakota. And Wilma, how have you seen the historical narratives change about the Battle of Rosebud?
2: Well, it's that our people could maintain their way of life. And that's what, at that time, the people felt with the encroaching of the military and the United States. The forts that they built were all put in places that strategically that they could watch over the Indian nations, even to modern day time here. The forts that they were put in, for example, in eastern South Dakota, Fort Randall, at the Missouri River, they were forts were put in all the areas of where the tribes were settled. But the main outlook that I was told from a very young age was that the people wanted to maintain their way of life. Our people, the Lakota people, wanted to maintain their way of life, to be able to hunt, to move. We were nomadic people. And even modern day people say to me, well, you travel a lot. You travel all over. You're going, even when I worked in my way of career and working, I'd have a grant. I'd have to go someplace to give presentations. And people say, you're traveling all over. But that's our history. I said, well, we come from a nomadic people. I enjoy and like the ability to travel. But all of going back to that period of time is that our people wanted to maintain our way of life, to hunt, to be able to go where we wanted to

0: Tung to the Powder River, up to the Baja Sapa, our Black Hills, our sacred Black Hills. And our we have a lot of sacred sites, those areas, those battlefields. I know I had older relatives, grandmothers who would offer tobacco. They would know all these sites. A lot of that is lost. Say, like, we travel from East Reservation, from about where the Missouri River is, to the Agency of Rosebud or Pine Ridge. I'd have a grandmother that would stop in the car. She'd have me stop. Or my mother, if my mother was driving, and then she would get off and pray. We'd get off and pray, and she would offer tobacco. And the knowledge of a lot of those sites, what happened, are lost now. Because of some of the elder people. I'm older. I don't consider myself an elder yet, but although I am 73, because it's a certain status when they become an elder. And but the knowledge is what I have, some of the knowledge from an early age, from the grandparents, my grandpa telling me all of that. It even goes back to people seeing something coming from the west, and something shining. And I had an elder tell me a couple of years ago that it was her grandmother that said, and they when they watched, and what came over was the Spanish in armor, and they saw the shining armor coming, and it was Spanish coming to, which would be our area of would be west of the Rosebud Agency. So they talked about all that stuff in an oral way, not a written down, but in an oral way. And subsequently, as a lot of the elder people die, that is lost. But we do consider those battleground areas sacred sites, because people were ready to give their life on both sides. And with what was at the time, they thought maybe it was to eradicate us. And on our side, it was to maintain our way of life.
1: And Wilma, young children growing up today there in Rosebud or other reservations in South Dakota, are they learning this history?
0: Well, I hope so. We do have some a school now on the Rosebud that's an immersion approach to education for language and knowledge. But I think part of it, as they've been going now, I think part of it is to include the people that are that know this knowledge, and to include them, and to be able to get it documented well. You know, a number of us, and so many people with, you know, the pandemic and everything, a lot of our people passed away. And so it's just, to me, I'm feeling, doing this interview, because I feel that anytime we can talk about our history and the meaning of things like, you know, the battles, like I said, the people had a ability, the warriors had ability to protect the people, whereas as we know, like Wounded Knee, the massacre, people weren't able to really protect themselves. And so in the battles in that regard, being it was a week before the Little Bighorn, then, you know, people were ready for anything, is what I'm kind of told. You know, even into modern day, you know, you'd be ready for anything. Is kind of what has been told, that we should live our lives but be prepared for anything. And that's understandable, you know, mm-hmm. in anybody's life.
1: Wilma, thank you so much for taking time to share your knowledge with our listeners today. Wilma Bearshield Robertson and also Dr. Leo Kilsback talking today about the Battle of Rosebud. And we also heard earlier from Leo Bercier and Joshua Oxendine, who joined the show as well. We'll be back tomorrow, adding to our Native bookshelf. We'll hear from writer Ellen Analaba about her new novel about Sami displacement in post-World War II Sweden. I'm Sean Spruce. Enjoy the rest of your day.
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0: Music from Songa here on WOJB, starting things off this afternoon for the afternoon show. I'm Jeffrey Jones with you till 5 o'clock. That's from their album. It's not an album, it's an EP called Sunshine in the Rain. Songa will be performing in Music in the Park, Memorial Park, Ladysmith, tomorrow. It's a weekly thing happening at the Memorial Park in Ladysmith, Music in the Park. And we have the coordinator with us here in the studio. Laura Jennerman is joining us to talk about the series Music in the Park for the Rusk Area Arts Alliance. Welcome to WOJB, Laura.
1: Thank you for having me. I'm a big fan of WOJB. I've been most of my life, so
0: excellent.
1: It's pretty exciting. I've never been here before, so it's nice to see the studio. And
0: well, welcome to the studio. We're happy to have you here, and you have a lot of exciting things happening in the park this summer. I want to talk about what's happening.
1: Well, you know, we have a great, great, beautiful Memorial Park. It's just a jewel in the middle of our town, and we love it, and it's so awesome that we can have these music. We have two different music venues in our park. We have our Veterans Memorial Pavilion, and then we also have an amphitheater, and we use both of those, depending on the kind of band that we have. But I wanted to back up a little bit and kind of tell you about how this all got started.
0: Yeah.
1: So I am from Ladysmith, and I was involved at the, I don't know if you remember, there was a tornado in Ladysmith in 2002.
0: Yes.
1: The year after that, I organized an anniversary. I was a part of the committee organizing an anniversary party, and the part that I helped out with was music. So yeah, we had four different stages, and I organized the music for those four different stages for this anniversary party. And so that's kind of how I got my feet wet and got to know a lot of the people in the area, too, as far as musicians. So then after that, I also did a show, festival called Foggy Fest. I think that we did that a couple of years, and then the city council kind of realized I was kind of, you know, valuable in that way, so they encouraged us to start something called Music in the Park. So when we started Rusk Area Arts Alliance around 2006, I think it was, I was a founding member, and our motto is bringing the arts and community together. And so we've been using our organization to do just that. And so I think our Music in the Park program really serves that goal. So it's been a really great thing to be involved with. Now, I was the one that was involved with, I was the first organizer of Music in the Park in 2008, but I moved away and I lived in Bayfield County for 15 years. So, but I still played the shows. You know, I would still get gigs at Music in the Park. So I was kind of a fixture there throughout that time. But we've had a lot of great musicians grace our stage over the year. One of the things that's nice, since I am a musician, I know a lot of different musicians in the area.
0: Yeah, I figure your Rolodex is
1: right,
0: full of people, yeah.
1: And so, you know, it's not a Rolodex anymore, it's a cell phone, but
0: exactly,
1: you know.
0: Yeah.
1: but yeah, so I get the honor and the pleasure of, you know, booking some people that I know, friends of mine. So some of the bands here that we have are people that I just, because I know them, and I know that they're good musicians. But I wanted to give a shout out to we've already had two shows this summer.
0: Yeah.
1: We had Rock Blue on the 4th of June, and then we had Ladysmith City Limits on the 11th. And this week, like the song you just played, one of my most favorite bands of all time, Songa String Band.
0: Mm-hmm.
1: Mario and Sherry Friedel are friends of mine, and I've known them for a long time. They used to work for the school.
0: Yeah, former educators.
1: In Ladysmith, both of them. So, So now that they're both retired, they've got a great retirement job.
0: That's right.
1: I'm really jealous of and I love the music they play. They play Americana music, which is my favorite kind of music and the stuff that I like to play. So I love going to see them. And the fact that they're from there and they'd worked in the school district, they've got a lot of fans. So that show ends up being a really well-attended show.
0: I'm sure.
1: Fingers crossed that it doesn't rain.
0: Yes, exactly.
1: If it does rain, we will be, our rain location for all of our shows is Mickey's on Flambeau, which is the former TOA golf course, golf club. So, so that's where the show will be if it's raining and the weather hasn't been real good. We did have a rain out. We did have to go indoors last week, and hopefully, fingers crossed, tomorrow, but the weather report doesn't look real good.
0: It doesn't look promising.
1: No, it doesn't look promising.
0: But maybe things will start clearing up by the evening.
1: Yeah.
0: Times for the shows?
1: The show starts at 6.
0: Mm-hmm, mm-hmm.
1: This one is in the Veterans Memorial Pavilion.
0: Yeah.
1: Veterans Memorial Pavilion.

0: 2nd and July 23rd, Toad House will be there. And we also have, like, Princey Chicken will be there on July 9th. We've got Alano Club bringing popcorn. We've got TNL Productions with snacks. And let me see here what else we got. The Ladysmith Lions will be at our last two shows serving beer and pop. The Faith United Methodist Church ladies are going to come. And we have one show that we're still looking for a vendor. So if there's somebody out there with a food truck or a nonprofit that wants to make some money at our show,
1: there you go.
0: August 6th, we need a hot food vendor for that night. So you can certainly get a hold of us. You can find me on Facebook, Laura Jennerman, or you can find ruskarts.org. Or we also have a Facebook page, Rusk Area Arts Alliance Facebook page. So, we are, I wanted to kind of talk about the other two show, other six more shows, I think it is. The June 25th, we have Between Howls playing. They're from Duluth. I have not heard them, but I'm really, they look like the kind of band that I'd really like. So, I'm excited to hear them. And then on July 2nd, we have Reunited. They're from the Phillips area. That's a four-piece band.
1: Okay.
0: And I haven't heard them either, but I have heard some of the musicians, and I know they're good stuff. Smokin' Loons is coming on July 9th. I'm so excited to see them. They're friends of mine as well. Jack and Nikki and Gary, and I don't know the other guy, but I'm excited to hear him play some lead guitar.
1: Oh, yeah.
0: Danville Folk will be on July 23rd. That show is sponsored by the Flamble Valley Arts Association. And then Blue Moon Drive on July 30th. And that's the last two shows, like I said, are going to be in the amphitheater. And the reason those are in the amphitheater is because they're danceable bands.
1: Okay.
0: They're bands with drums. They're full bands.
1: Mm-hmm.
0: And so
1: backbeat.
0: Dance beat. So, yeah. So the Blue Moon Drive is on the 30th. And then on August 6th, it's the Marshall Star Band.
1: Okay.
0: And we have sponsors for each of our shows as well, so we're really appreciative of those. The sponsors are Security Financial Bank, Kaiser Realty, Ladysmith Industrial Development Corporation, Tony and Eileen Ziesler, Ladysmith Federal, and the Ladysmith Lions Club are the sponsoring the individual shows. And then we also have general sponsors, our audience. Most importantly, we do pass the hat, so we ask people to get put a little bit in the hat to help us pay for our for the paying the bands.
1: Yeah, the shows are free of charge.
0: The shows are free of charge,
1: but donations are gladly accepted.
0: So, we'll be happy to take your and then if you also like if you want to help the vendors out, because a lot of our vendors are nonprofits, so we like people to spend their money locally on people who could use it in our area.
1: Exactly.
0: So we also get donations from Walmart, Weathershield, the City of Ladysmith, and the Rusk County Community Fund Give 365 program.
1: All right.
0: So we've really stepped it up this year. We wanted to be able to, because in the past, we just had a shoestring budget. We just, just operated on real shoestring and didn't really put a lot of extra effort into it because what we were doing was awesome.
1: Mm-hmm.
0: We just kind of stepped it up a little bit more so we can get a little bit more funding so we can pay the bands a more closer to a market rate. Obviously, we're never going to be able to afford a market rate for bands,
1: exactly.
0: but I just, as a musician, I just think we want to get, we want to get good bands in and we want to be able to give them the money they deserve, especially if they're coming from a ways away.
1: Oh, sure.
0: Because if they're driving from, like, for instance, Blue Moon Drive is coming from Prescott, so...
1: Yeah.
0: And they're coming from a good price, so we're really appreciative of them. So,
1: nice.
0: We wanted to be able to step it up, and plus we wanted to do more advertising.
1: Of course.
0: We wanted
1: to getting the word out, there's a lot of free ways to get the word out, but it's you want to get some kind of a promotional budget to get things going, so...
0: Yep.
1: I know.
0: Yep,
1: I know.
0: And it's... And this is good for tourism in Ladysmith.
1: Mm-hmm.
0: We need a lot of energy put into reviving our economy, and this is one of the things that I'm doing to see what I can do to get the vendors there, the bands, the people, get the community, bring the arts and the community together to create a really great product. So we also have some great volunteers, and I just wanted to thank our volunteers, Billy Roth, Eileen Ziesler, Jeremy Swanson. I wanted to say specifically, he is the one that put together this awesome flyer.
1: Oh, cool. Yeah.
0: Which is so cool, and that's a big step up because I'd been doing the graphics, and I'm no good at it. He knows what he's doing, so he's really helped us step that up.

0: as far as our public brand and our image. Mm-hmm. And then also Nancy Wheeler, Marion John Petrowski, and Linda Breed, and Therese Mitchell. And so I've just had a great, we're having a really great year.
1: Good.
0: In spite of the rain. Yeah. We're having a really great year, and we're going to just keep growing in the future.
1: Yeah. Do you want to talk about any other things that the Rusk Area Arts Alliance is involved in?
0: Yeah.
1: Besides Music in the Park, which
0: yeah,
1: sure.
0: Well, Music in the Park is just one thing that we do.
1: Yeah.
0: The Rusk Area Arts Alliance also has, is an arts alliance. So there's a large group of artists that work on various different things that we do. We have three art galleries in town. And we have, specifically on during Leaf It to Rusk weekend, which is September 25th and 26th, we have a I don't know what you'd call it, a program, Art Along the Flambeau.
1: Mm-hmm.
0: And so there's 16 venues with 24 different artists, and,
1: okay.
0: and the artists are going to be welcoming the public into their home. So, And so it's an art crawl with all different kinds of art. So there's oil and watercolor painting, metal art, pottery, ceramics, glass art, chainsaw carving, tile mosaic, fine art carving, needle felting, all kinds of things. Pyrography? Or is that pyrography? I don't know what you say, but I'm assuming it has something to do with fire.
1: It must.
0: And then photography, jewelry making, all kinds of things. So that's going to be a really great, because Leaf It to Rusk has got a lot of stuff going on, but this addition to all the events, all the things that are going on that weekend is really great.
1: Yeah, and there's so much, and there's so much statewide and regionally, to do with, fall tourism. And
0: right.
1: So trying to draw people from that.
0: It's
1: a challenge.
0: The idea is the fall colors.
1: Uh-huh.
0: Sometimes the fall colors fall on that weekend.
1: Yeah, sometimes.
0: Not always, but it can be a really, in Rusk County, just jewel of the Northwoods, as far as I'm concerned. Mm-hmm. It's just a beautiful, beautiful county. So I encourage anybody listening to come visit us. Come see us at Music in the Park. Come see us for Leaf It to Rusk. And we also have Mardi Gras, and we have the fair. Mardi Gras is the third weekend in July. The fair is like the second weekend in August. So we got a lot of stuff going on in Rusk County.
1: So the website for the Rusk Area Arts Alliance, where you can get a full picture of what's happening with the alliance, is ruskarts.org.
0: Mm-hmm.
1: and the events page, so /events, is where I was able to start finding all that information.
0: Yeah, and
1: so,
0: our Facebook page also.
1: Yeah. Okay.
0: Yep.
1: And is that at Rusk Arts or the Facebook page?
0: Facebook page. Actually, I don't know off the top of my head. If you go to the Rusk Area Arts Alliance, so if you look up Rusk Area Arts Alliance, you will find...
1: Things will pop up.
0: You will find it on Facebook,
1: yeah.
0: And then there's also, we have a Facebook group for Music in the Park. That's facebook.com/groups/MITP Ladysmith WI.
1: Okay.
0: So, yeah.
1: Excellent, excellent. Well, yeah, this is a good little flyer here.
0: Another thing,
1: handbill.
0: Yeah, we have... Yeah. On the other side of our little flyer, we also started a fund this year in the Rusk for the Rusk County Community Fund, and so Music in the Park Legacy Fund, which hopefully we'll get some good donations and it'll help make Music in the Park survive into the foreseeable future.
1: Survive and hopefully grow.
0: And grow. Yep.
1: That's right. So. How does one make a contribution to the organization?
0: You would have to go to the website and see what you can find out there. I don't have that information. Go to our website and
1: Excellent.
0: See what you can find there.
1: Excellent. Well, I want to thank Laura for coming in and joining us here again. Laura Jennerman, she's the coordinator of the Music in the Park program that the Rusk Area Arts Alliance oversees, and musician herself. And you want to talk about your project that's kind of in its early stages?
0: Yeah, just to say that it was pretty sad winter for me, because I lost Eric Fout.
1: Yes.
0: He was my partner in crime.
1: Yeah.
0: We have a band called Catalyst.
1: Mm-hmm.
0: And it was the two of us. And so it's a really sad. It was a really sad day when we lost him. I wasn't really planning on doing anything. I was just going to sit back and relax. But I got a phone call from a friend of mine, Mike Bodie, and he asked if I wanted to do something. So then I called up another couple guys. I'm not going to name them yet, but. So we've got a four-piece with bluegrass instrumentation, and so we're going to be doing a number of bluegrass tunes, and we'll do, you know, old country like we had been doing, and just keep on keeping on.
1: Yeah.
0: So, yeah, and we don't have any bookings yet because we're just not ready.
1: Yeah. But
0: we're working on it, and it's been really fun just even getting together because I'm working with some really talented musicians, people who are better than I am, which is always good.
1: Yeah.
0: So I'm having a great time. Learning a lot of new songs.
1: Yeah, just something to look forward to.
0: Yeah, for sure.
1: Well, thank you so much, Laura, for coming in and talking to us.
0: Yeah, thanks for having me.
1: All right, and again, for more information about everything that the Rusk Area Arts Alliance is doing, including Music in the Park, you can go to Rusk Arts. That's R-U-S-K, Arts, A-R-T-S, .org/events. And it's laid out there for you. There's also a searchable calendar down on that page as well. So you can go from month to month to see what's happening and get descriptions through links in the calendar of the bands and the artists that are coming up. So,
0: all right. Thanks a lot.
1: All right. Thank you so much. We got one more from Songa, who are now the Songa String Band. This one is called The Big Easy. 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This is listener-powered community radio from Lac Courte Oreille.

0: Music from Dwayne Betts from latest release on Sun Records called Isle of Hope. That's Keep My Hands Clean. Of course, that's the son of the great Dickie Betts. Did the Salons before that with Lottie Mama, Edgar Blanchard cover from their Don't Let It Die Volume 1 release from earlier this year. And the band Songa, who is now the Songa string band with the Big Easy from Sunshine in the Rain EP from 2021. The Songa string band performing tomorrow evening. Music in the Park in Memorial Park, Ladysmith, starts at 6 o'clock. And thanking Laura Jennerman from the Rusk Area Arts Alliance Music in the Park program for joining us today here to talk about what they're doing down there or over there in Ladysmith. It's 1:30. I'm Jeff. This is WOJB, community-powered radio from Lacouturay. 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Free Narcan also available at 5 kiosks throughout the community. Narcan can reverse an opioid overdose in less than 2 to 3 minutes and requires no professional medical experience. 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So you can say, I care, I carry Narcan. And support provided by the People's Free Store, 8840 North County Road K here at LCO. 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More information on Facebook at the People's Free Store. WOJB Reserve, I'm Jeffrey Jones. This afternoon, right now, we have music from David Huckfeldt and the Unarmed Forces. This is recorded live back in February of this year at the Cedar down in Minneapolis. This is a Jimmy Reed cover, Ain't That Lovin' You Baby. David Huckfeldt and the Unarmed Forces here on WOJB.
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is Jeremy Ivey from his 2022 release Invisible Pictures with Orphan Child here on WOJB. And David Huckfeld and the Unarmed Forces recorded live this past February at the Cedar Cultural Center in Minneapolis. Ain't That Lovin' You, Baby? Jimmy Reed cover that they did there. It's 18 and a half minutes in front of 2 o'clock, listening to WOJB. Rainy day ahead of us, light rain right now, 55 degrees, 55 at the airport, and that rain's going to last throughout today into the overnight and tapering off towards the morning. Today's high in the low 60s, overnight in the mid-40s, and a high tomorrow, Thursday, with a 40% chance of showers, of 70 degrees. And Thursday night, clearing off with mostly clear skies and lows in the mid-40s. Juneteenth, we're looking at a high in the low 70s, chance of showers in the evening or the afternoon and in the evening on Friday night, and a slight chance at that. And mostly clear skies, otherwise overnight Friday night with lows in the upper 40s, and sunny and mid-70s for Saturday. 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Tao of Tao and the Get Down, Stay Down has a new solo record coming out in September called Show Me on the Kill Rock Stars Records label. This is a single from that. It's called Fossils. New music from Tao here on WOJB.

That's the latest from Kevin Morby, his album Little Wide Open, and a track called Javelin. Julia Jacklin has one coming out in, I do believe, September as well. Looking for my notes here.

I Think I'll Love You Soon. I love that title. Julia Jacklin with new music in that set as well. And a new music from Dow, who has one coming out in September, too. It's called Show Me. We heard Fossils from that one. You're on WOJB. It's 5.5 minutes in front of 2 o'clock, and we have a light rain and 55 degrees here at Le Coup d'Orée. 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We have Dylan to take us up to the top of the hour here this afternoon on WOJB Reserve, community-powered radio from Le Coup d'Orée.

Music from Someone Still Loves You, Boris Yeltsin. Their album, Let It Sway. That's Sync, Let It Sway here on WOJB from 2010. Fruit Bats in that set. We heard the DBs right before Someone Still Loves You, Boris Yeltsin with Black and White. That was their debut single from 1981 and on their debut album, Stands for Decibels. And Fruit Bats with their new release, The Landfill. We heard Perhaps We're a Storm. And some Dylan leading things off right before the top of the hour with One of Us Must Know Sooner or Later, Blonde on Blonde from 1966. It's going on 10 past 2. I'm Jeff. It's the afternoon. You're listening to WOJB Reserve. We're broadcasting from Le Coup d'Orée. And the weather right now, we've got rain, a little bit of light rain, and 56 here at Le Coup d'Orée. And at last report at the airport, they were reporting some rain, fog, and mist in 56. And showers today with highs in the low 60s. Overnight, mid-40s with a chance of showers into the evening and then areas of fog overnight. And a slight chance of showers on Thursday as well. It's gone down to 20% chance for Thursday. Looking good for music in the park tomorrow. A high in the 70-degree range. Down to the mid-40s Thursday night. Mostly clear skies. Starting out Juneteenth, sunny, and then there's a chance of showers again in the afternoon with highs around 70. Because the rain tonight, there is no Native American Expo taking place at the landing due to the weather. They had to cancel that because of the rain. So just to be forewarned, if you had plans, support for programming here on WOJB comes from individual listeners like you and business underwriters, including Tamarack Health of Hayward, Ashland, and Cable, Wisconsin. 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Hey, one of the upcoming Blue Ox artists is Valerie June. This is from Pushing Against a Stone. The Blue Ox Music Festival taking place June 25th through June 27th at the Pines Music Park in Eau Claire. WOJB will be there. We're getting ready to go down next week for the festival. And, yeah, come on by and visit us at our merchandising booth there at the festival. More information on that, blueoxmusicfestival.com. And again, on the roster of artists is Valerie June. Here is, from Pushing Against a Stone, this is Wanna Be on Your Mind here on WOJB.

That's new music from East LA's The Sinceres and Joey Quinones, Let's Fall in Love Again. Here on WOJB, brand new album called Love Stories coming out on Coal Mine Records. We heard the Arcs in there as well. One of Dan Auerbach's side projects, Keep On Dreamin' from Electrophonic Chronic, came out in 2023. Valerie June at the top of that set, Wanna Be On Your Mind from Pushing Against a Stone. She's one of the artists for Blue Ox this year. Blue Ox coming up 25th through the 27th of June at Pines Music Park in Eau Claire. Tickets and information available at blueoxmusicfestival.com. WOJB will be there, and we hope to see you all there as well. I'm Jeff. I'm with you till 5 o'clock. 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We are community-powered radio from La Coup d'Oreille, also streaming at WOJB.org. You can find us on the TuneIn app as well. With you until 5 o'clock this afternoon, including the 420 Lounge coming up during the 4 o'clock hour here on WOJB. We have music from Nick Lowe up next. This is Skin Deep here on WOJB.

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We are listener-powered community radio from Le Coup d'Oreille. We just heard Arlo Parks from their latest release on Transgressive Records. It's called Ambiguous Desire. That was Senses featuring Sampha. And Sorka Richardson with a new album coming out in September as well. Draw the Outline. We heard Illinois again, latest single from that record. Pretenders in there too with Kid from their self-titled album from 1980. And that was Nick Lowe from Labor of Lust from 1979 with Skin Deep. It's 20 minutes in front of 3 o'clock. Coming up at the top of the 3 o'clock hour, we take a little break for our afternoon news update from Public News Service and back to the music again. Another couple of hours left together after that, including our time in the 420 Lounge for the enhanced listening experience. And coming up in the 420 Lounge, we have some Reiner Petacek, some Bonnie Raitt, some Terry Reid, Elton John, and Van Morrison, some Stones, some Clapton, and some Beatles. That's all in the lounge today, so stick around for that if you will. 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Cole Diamond performs on the 20th. Trivia Night is on the 23rd. 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And Strong Arm Sally performs on the 26th. 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I'm Jeff. The afternoon here on WOJB Reserve. We're broadcasting from Le Coup d'Oreille. Alan Sparhawk and Trampled by Turtles. Up next, this is Too High on WOJB.

That is Lucy Dacus with a new single, Planting Tomatoes, here on WOJB. Matt Berninger of The National before that, from his 2025 release guest song, that was Inland Ocean. And Alan Sparhawk of Low and Trampled by Turtles with Too High from their album from 2025 on the Sub Pop, Alan Sparhawk with Trampled by Turtles. Just about 5 minutes in front of 3 o'clock. 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Stay tuned for our news update coming up in just a bit. Tom Petty taking us up to that time with Mary Jane's Last Dance here on WOJB.

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1: The Public News Service Wednesday afternoon update. I'm Mike Clifford. It was mixed results for Trump-backed candidates in the Tuesday's primary elections. President Trump's pick, Representative Mike Collins, is the winner in Georgia's GOP Senate primary. Collins will now face Democrat John Ossoff in November. On the other side of the coin, Georgia voters rejected Trump-backed Lieutenant Governor Burt Jones in the Republican runoff for governor. CNN notes the president's sway also tested in Alabama, where Trump-endorsed Representative Barry Moore will win the GOP Senate runoff against a former Navy SEAL. In Oklahoma, Trump's choice for governor was in second place as the race heads to an August runoff. Meantime, a nonprofit cohort is helping historically overlooked Nashville entrepreneurs turn their ideas into thriving businesses. The Academy From Corner to Corner offers a 10-week course covering the basics like identifying customers, managing finances.
2: Executive Director Shanna Berkeley says participants can access website training, sales classes, and connections to local lenders. So far, the program has helped launch nearly 2,000 businesses, with a goal of 10,000 in the next decade. She explains that the Academy's zero-interest loans helps graduates gain access to funding that grows their projects quickly.
3: And so we've given out $250,000 so far. This year, we'll give out another $125,000.
2: Burke, Danielle Smith reporting.
1: And two studies focusing on the health of formerly incarcerated people show they have a shorter life expectancy and face chronic health conditions. Mississippi has one of the highest incarceration rates in the nation.
4: Research by the American Public Health Association shows people over 50 who have been released from prison have a life expectancy that's 6 years less than those who have never served time. Wanda Bertram with Prison Policy Initiative says more programs are needed to connect people to services once they're released.
5: About 1 in 10 people released from Mississippi state prisons in 2021 were 55 years old or older. That should be an indication for policymakers to figure out, how do we get those people insured? How do we get them connected to the health supports that they need?
4: The survey interviewed people who had been held in jails, prisons, juvenile detention centers, and Frieda Ross reporting.
1: And as the nation prepares to celebrate its 250th anniversary, two West Michigan museums are partnering on an exhibit exploring the people and cultures that helped shape their communities. Holland Museum Executive Director Michelle Stempien says the oral history component is highlighted in both exhibits.
6: We are capturing people's voices today in this moment of the 250th anniversary about what it means to them to be an American, making sure to include people that have different heritages and different backgrounds.
1: The Holland Museum and Zealand Historical Society's We the People exhibit features artifacts, personal stories, and interactive displays. This is Public News Service. A new report warns that Pennsylvania's budget is headed for a crisis and the fossil fuel industry won't be able to bail it out. Researchers say the sector's long-term decline and years of generous tax concessions have deepened the state's fiscal pressures.
2: Trey Cowan with the Institute for Energy Economics and Financial Analysis says Pennsylvania faces a demographic crunch involving an aging, slow-growing population that's driving spending up. He explains that the fees that Pennsylvania producers pay on natural gas extraction are a tiny fraction of the state's budget.
7: It's a 3-cent tax on natural gas versus, if you do the stoichiometry, it's 78 cents on the same heat content. So 78 cents tax credit versus a 3-cent tax. So it's 26 times larger tax credit than what they're taking in.
2: Backers of the fossil fuel industry, including the Trump administration, argue the continued expansion of fossil fuels ensures energy independence, grid reliability, and economic growth. Danielle Smith reporting.
1: And discussions are often limited or non-existent among Indiana women about their reproductive journey from menstruation to menopause. Congress is considering a bill supported by over 30 female lawmakers that would change the approach to these phases of life.
8: The Reproductive Health Care Leave Act would mandate 12 days of paid leave per year for any physical or mental health effects linked to menstruation, abortion, menopause, perimenopause, and miscarriage. As bodies change from adolescence to adulthood, it is a good idea to have conversations about puberty with both sexes, says Dr. Magdalena Lewandowska from Indiana Hematology.
9: There is still a very significant amount of, I would say, gender bias, and people have a lot of difficulty. There's a lot of stigma surrounding menstruation, but not just menstruation itself. I think there's also a lot of misunderstanding of what is considered to be normal.
10: I'm Terry D. reporting.
11: Finally, although the pesty New World screwworm has not been detected in Arkansas, the State Department of Agriculture is on high alert. Several cases have been confirmed in nearby Texas, and animals from the area are not allowed into the natural state.
4: The restrictions are in accordance with federal guidelines. Jennifer Kojal at Texas Tech University is part of a team that has been monitoring the parasite's migration across Mexico.
12: We've done our best to try to prepare people to start thinking about what would happen when it enters the U.S. And now we're continuing to amplify our messages about vigilance.
4: The blowfly can affect all warm-blooded species, including goats, deer, pigs, and pets. I'm Frieda Ross reporting.
11: This is Mike Clifford for Public News Service, member and listener supported. 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
0: 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You can find us on the TuneIn app as well. 55 degrees and a little bit of light rain here at Lacuna Ray. I'm Jeff. I'm with you till 5. 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Let's continue the music here on the afternoon show with Nina Simone. Nina Simone sings the blues from 1967. This is Backlash Blues here on WOJB.

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You can find us on the TuneIn app as well. I'm Jeffrey Jones with you till 5. We have music from Krungbin and Leon Bridges of

Michael Kiwanuka, One More Night from Love and Hate from 2016. Also some Steely Dan in there too. Kid Charlemagne from The Royal Scam. We heard Krungbin and Leon Bridges leading off that set with B-Side from Texas Moon. 27 and a half minutes past 3 o'clock. 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We are community-powered radio from Le Coup d'Oreille. 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This is WOJB. We have new music from Robin Hitchcock up next. How to Feel All Right here on WOJB.

Music from the Bel Air Lip Balms. Don't let them tell you it's fair. That's from their latest release, again, from last fall. Weezer in there, too, a brand new album, the Gold Album, and featuring Carly from the band Wednesday. Might as well be strangers. Alison Crutchfield in there, too, from 2017, Tourist in This Town, the album. I don't ever want to leave California. Robin Hitchcock with a new one called The Confuser, due out in July. How to feel all right. 17 and a half minutes in front of 4 o'clock. Coming up in the 4 o'clock hour, we head into the 420 Lounge for the enhanced listening experience. 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It's June 25th through June 27th in Eau Claire. Coming up next week, folks, with an electrifying, genre-bending lineup spanning three stages. Featuring Charlie Crockett, the Marcus King Band, Daniel Donato's Cosmic Country, also the Dead South, Kurt Vile and the Violators, Valerie June, them Cooley Boys, and a whole lot more. Hosted, as always, by Pertnier Sandstone. They'll be performing Friday and Saturday night of the festival, Blue Ox Music Festival. 3 days of live music and camping, nestled in 140 acres of trees and rolling hills at Pines Music Park, Eau Claire, Wisconsin. Tickets and information at blueoxmusicfestival.com. We have Kurt Vile in front of the Sadies for this one from the Sadies album Northern Passages. This is It's Easy Like Walking. The Sadies featuring Kurt Vile here on WOJB.

Music from Pert Near Sandstone, going back to 2011, their album Paradise Hop, and Okanagan Valley, also Them Cooley Boys, Change, etc. No Fun in the Chrysalis, the new one, and we heard from Charlie Crockett in there as well, one of the headliners with Hallelujah Trail from Clovis, brand new album from Charlie Crockett. And the Sadies leading things off with Kurt Vile leading on that one, It's Easy Like Walking. All those artists are performing, well, not the Sadies, but Kurt Vile performing at Blue Ox this year. It's going to be a great lineup. WOJB is going to be there as well. We're getting excited. We're almost not able to sleep because of it, and we hope to see you all down there. BlueOxMusicFestival.com for tickets and more information. Again, it's coming up next weekend, 25th through the 27th of June in Eau Claire at Pines Music Park. We have rainy days right now here at Le Coup d'Orée and in the Northland. Light rain, fog, and mist at the airport at last report. And 56 degrees. We have 54 here and light rain as well. And those showers will continue into tonight. Areas of fog overnight as well with lows in the mid-40s. Getting up to about 70 tomorrow with a slight chance of showers continuing. Thursday night looking at a low in the mid-40s under mostly clear skies. And Juneteenth looking at sunny skies in the morning, chance of showers in the afternoon with highs around 70. Well, because of the rainy weather today, the Native American Expo tonight, the landing has been canceled. Again, due to our rainy conditions, there will not be Native American Expo at the landing this evening. Had a suggestion for some Live Dead. Going to get to that right now. This is from the collection, Postcards of the Hanging. Grateful Dead performed the songs of Bob Dylan. This is them performing Desolation Row from March of 1990. Music by suggestion here on WOJB.

Music from Joni Mitchell. That's Coyote from Hajira here on WOJB Reserve. We're broadcasting from Le Coup d'Orée and streaming at WOJB.org. You can find us on the TuneIn app as well. And some Live Dead by suggestion before that, recorded live in March of 1990 at Knickerbocker Arena. Desolation Row, Grateful Dead. As from the collection, Postcards of the Hanging, Grateful Dead performed the songs of Bob Dylan. Music by suggestion here on WOJB, getting us ready to head into the 420 Lounge for the enhanced listening experience. 17 and a half minutes past four right now. Coming up at 5 o'clock, stay tuned for On Point from NPR. At 6 o'clock, As It Happens from the CBC. And then returning to the music at 7 o'clock with Folkways and Taylor Page. He'll be your host tonight starting at 7. 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Also on Facebook at Twin Flame Hayward. And before we get into the lounge, just a note again that the Native American Expo scheduled for tonight, like most Wednesdays at the Landing, has been canceled due to the weather. Let's get started with some Reiner Petacek to get us into the lounge. This is from 1989. Don't Know Why, here on WOJB.

It's Elton John and a track that didn't make it onto Tumbleweed Connection, but it was re-recorded and was the title track to Madman Across the Water the next year. That's Mick Ronson on electric guitar, Elton John from the deluxe edition of Tumbleweed Connection, Terry Reid before that, and Faith to Arise from Seed of Memory, 1976. Bonnie Raitt live with Lowell George, John Hammond, Freebo, and Friends with the Blind Faith cover, Can't Find My Way Home, and Reiner Potocnik with Don't Know Why. He was an original member of the band Giant Sandworms, which became Giant Sand and Giant Sand. 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Again, the Native American Expo is canceled tonight due to the rainy weather. Let's continue with music here in the 420 Lounge. Music from Van Morrison to get us back into it with Into the Mystic.

Music from Eric Clapton from Slowhand featuring Marcy Levy on vocals with the Core here in the 420 Lounge for the enhanced listening experience. Also, Loving Cup from the Stones from Exile on Main Street and leading into it with Into the Mystic, Van Morrison. Time is coming up on a minute in front of 5 o'clock. Stay tuned for On Point from NPR, which is coming up next. And at 6 o'clock, As It Happens from the CBC, and at 7, Back to Music with Folkways. Taylor is in tonight. He'll be with you until 10 o'clock tonight, 11, on the Folkways program. 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We are community-powered radio from Le Coup d'Oreille. And a reminder again, the Native American Expo tonight at the Landing has been canceled due to the weather. I'm Jeff, signing off here from WOJB, the afternoon, the 420 Lounge. We'll see you tomorrow on Thursday here on

0: patriotism is supposed to be about love of country, but too often it's been used to divide people against each other.
1: Pennsylvania and New England and these places that were really by that point quite aggressively hostile to slavery, they were just told, well, no, it's all in the providence of God and it's all the destiny of this chosen nation. So even at that point, before the Constitution has been ratified, it's been weaponized in favor of just telling people they have to be part of something that morally and ethically they felt uncomfortable with.
0: So who are the real patriots of America's past?
1: You know, the irony is that the people who are doing most to improve this country are the people who've given up on it. You know, it's that they've given up on America, the America that they were taught, but they're actually improving it.
0: I'm Meghna Chakrabarty. Today on Point, is there a right and wrong way to love your country? Stay with us.
2: Live from NPR News in Washington, I'm Ryland Barton. President Trump has wrapped up at the G7 summit in France, where the U.S.'s deal to end the war with Iran was top of mind. The president went through some of the details of that preliminary agreement in a press conference, as NPR's Deepa Shivaram reports.
3: President Trump laid out some of the broad strokes of his preliminary agreement with Iran at the press conference. Trump said Iran will, quote, work closely with the U.S. to turn over the enriched nuclear material that's buried in facilities deep in the earth.
4: When we have a chance, we'll do it. But in the meantime, we have cameras on every inch of it. Nobody can do it. And if they do, we'll hit them with Patriots. That's all.
3: He said the two sides would begin the technical discussions on the nuclear issues immediately. Any economic relief for Iran as a result of the deal, Trump said, will be based on merit, and it won't come from the U.S., though he says other nations may be able to invest in Iran. Deepa Shivaram, NPR News.
2: The Federal Reserve decided to hold its benchmark interest rate steady today as soaring energy prices have pushed inflation to its highest level in more than 3 years. It was Fed Chair Kevin Warsh's first rate decision, and the central bank hinted its next move could be a rate increase. NPR's Scott Horsley has more on how the Fed sees the U.S. economy.
5: I think it's just too early to know. Gas prices have come down from their recent peak, but AAA says the average price of gas is still more than a buck a gallon higher than it was when the war started. And, you know, even if tankers start moving freely through the Strait of Hormuz, energy analysts say it could take months before the market stabilizes. So Fed policymakers are projecting slower growth and higher inflation than they were a few months ago, as well as higher interest rates. You know, the rate forecasts are usually illustrated with little dots on a chart called the dot plot. But Warsh cautioned all of those forecasts should be taken with a big grain of salt.
2: NPR's Scott Horsley reporting. Federal prisoners have the right to file a grievance to seek to solve a problem, like stopping abuse by a guard or another prisoner, or asking for urgent medical care. NPR's Joseph Shapiro reports an analysis by the Marshall Project, and NPR shows the system rarely works in favor of prisoners.
6: NPR and the Marshall Project looked at records of nearly a million cases going back 24 years. In 2023, the last full year of records, fewer than 2% of cases got decided in favor of the prisoner, and just 1% of appeals for medical care. Many cases get decided on technicalities, not on their merits. Like a woman at a California prison who complained she was being sexually abused by a corrections officer. But her grievance was denied, she said, because she misspelled the guard's last name. The Federal Bureau of Prisons said the system is set up to, quote, solve problems and be responsive to issues raised by inmates. Joseph Shapiro, NPR News.
2: U.S. stocks dropped today. The S&P 500 slumped more than 1%. It's NPR News. The Trump administration is helping one of Elon Musk's companies fight allegations that it is illegally running dozens of natural gas turbines to power a data center in Mississippi. The NAACP says Musk's XAI business failed to get a permit, creating health risks in North Mississippi and nearby Memphis and violating the Federal Clean Air Act. Stephen Colbert got one last zinger in at his former employer, CBS, and it's cost the network money over some iconic music. NPR's Anastasia Tsiolkis reports.
7: Linus and Lucy is a world-famous Peanuts song written by composer Vince Guaraldi. And the owner of that music, Lee Mendelson Film Productions, goes after illegal use assiduously. On his last night hosting on May 21st, Stephen Colbert did a short segment about it.
8: Now, Peanuts is a powerful brand and corporation in and of itself.
7: And, well, we can't play the next part because the Late Show house band, Louis Cato and the Great Big Joy Machine, started to play Linus and Lucy. The Peanuts rights holders promptly went after CBS, which has paid an undisclosed licensing fee. The Peanuts rights holders have donated all that money to World Central Kitchen, the disaster relief nonprofit. Anastasia Tsilkas, NPR News, New York.
2: Egypt and Iran will square off in a World Cup Pride match in Seattle, coinciding with the city's celebration of the LGBTQ plus community. The countries are two of the most repressive for LGBTQ people. They have asked for the celebration to be canceled. Seattle organizers hope the match will contribute to positive change. This is NPR.
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0: This is On Point. I'm Meghna Chakrabarty.
1: Hello, this is Denny, and yes, indeed, I consider myself a patriot.
2: I do consider myself an American patriot.
3: I'm a patriot because of my long-held belief in the idea of America. The fact that we believe in people's rights, that we believe in equality, the fact that we are tolerant of one another.
4: As a mixed-race Alaska Native woman, I will not call myself patriotic.
5: I would describe myself as a reluctant patriot, a principled patriot, a pained patriot.
6: I don't call myself a patriot. Even though as a middle-aged, middle-class white woman, the U.S. has always been really good to me and my family, I just can't believe in a country that talks about justice, equality, equal rights, but whose actions say the opposite.
7: I'm ashamed of this country, and I'm seriously thinking about moving elsewhere.
8: I think patriot has almost become a dirty word in a lot of my circles. When I hear patriot, I think of a January 6th rioter.
1: I think the biggest thing that my dad taught me was that he fought in Vietnam for the right to be discerning of our government, the right to critique our government.
9: I love my country much the way I love my family and friends. If I see somebody doing something that will harm themselves or others, I speak up.
10: My parents came here after the fall of Saigon. So as a child of refugees, I can honestly say that I owe the United States a debt of gratitude that goes beyond patriotism in that the United States literally saved my family's lives.
11: I do not consider myself to be patriotic. Not for lack of wanting to be proud to be American, but for lack of examples right now of ways that I should be proud of our country.
10: In this current moment, with all the divisions that we're feeling, I do maintain hope that we can get through this. And it's through looking back at America and what it has gone through that I'm able to see that and want to fight for that.
0: So you just heard from On Point listeners Denny Galloway, Jack Stark, Tim Hopman, Savannah Hensel, Jim Mustakia, Lori Lobenstein, Lulu Sherry, Daniel Mata, Larry Hamberlin, Tony Wynn, Eric Silva, and Zachary Silberman, hailing from Kentucky, Maryland, Ohio, Washington State, Texas, Massachusetts, Louisiana, Oregon, New York, Colorado, and North Carolina. Well, as we approach the 250th anniversary of the formation of the United States, we've been looking at different ways to think about the idea of America. And firmly embedded into that idea or those ideas is the concept of patriotism. After all, Revolutionary War militias fighting the British were broadly known as patriots. But the word has also had very complex connotations, not just now, even back then, 250 years ago. In the years leading up to the Revolutionary War, the word patriot was often pejoratively used to describe seditious rebels battling against the monarchy. But those same rebels later co-opted

0: should be a uniting force has, since this nation's origin, also been one that's just as frequently been used to divide fractious Americans against themselves. And in that, we have been consistent for 250 years. And this is why Dominic Erdozyn's new book is so fascinating, because he writes about that particularly American trait of patriotism in To Love a Country, The Problem of Patriotism in America. And he joins us today from On Point Station WABE in Atlanta, Georgia. Dominic, welcome to On Point.
1: Thank you very much. It's a pleasure to be here.
0: What drew you to the idea of wanting to take a deeper look at patriotism as it sort of lives and breathes and battles against itself in America?
1: Well, there's some fascinating perspectives in your array of excerpts at the start there, which really resonate with me, and that phrase, a pained patriot, and then those who sort of see it as a word that's tainted and associated with January the 6th. I think since living here, I've felt that there were two kinds of constitutions. Almost, there's a written constitution with all its checks and balances and its concern for equality before the law, etc. And then there's a kind of unwritten constitution of sort of preeminence or entitlement. And I think when I was researching my book on guns, I fell in love with the sort of sophistication of people like James Madison talking about human dignity and yet human fallibility, that, you know, if men were angels, no government would be necessary. And then patriotism comes along and says, well, actually, we are the angels. I felt that there was this higher law that kind of overrode the Constitution, and that tension has always fascinated me.
0: Mm. You know what? Before we get into the deep history that you unfold in the book, since you mentioned January 6th, that also stood out to me in the stream of voices that we heard from listeners there, because the attack on the Capitol of January 6th, 2021, was a moment in which I think, you know, we absolutely saw the sort of Janus-like two faces of America, because the insurrectionists who stormed, flooded, attacked the Capitol, attacked law enforcement, brought to a halt a legal proceeding of the United States government, were Americans themselves who proudly said, because of their own belief in their patriotism, that is what forced them to act against the United States government. I mean, it is seemingly a paradox, but I actually think, and by the way, we should also mention that more than 1,600 of them were tried in U.S. courts and found guilty of their actions, but it sort of shows the inherent contradiction in what Americans have always believed patriotism to be.
1: Yeah, I mean, people always expect me as a Brit to be an expert on the royal family, which I'm not, but I sort of feel as though that kind of patriotism is like the divine right of kings. It's a personal entitlement, and it cuts. On the one hand, they want a king. They look to their president, who they felt had won that election, as some sort of king. But also, it's the personal sense of, I know more than the law. I know more than these mechanisms and these experts. And it does lead to violence. I mean, the person that springs to mind here is the economist Thorsten Veblen, who says, well, you know, he's being ironic. He says he's an indifferent patriot who will let life, liberty, and the pursuit of happiness get in the way of the main business at hand. And he describes patriotism of that era, the First World War era, as a kind of a love that covers a multitude of sins.
0: Oh, interesting. Okay. I'm going to keep that thought in mind as we now go through this history. So in the book, actually, you know what? We should lay out what you believe the most appropriate definition of patriotism is or should be, Dominic.
1: Well, that was the excitement of writing it. You know, generally, you have a clear thesis when you're sitting down to write a book. And this is one of those occasions where I didn't know who was going to be the star of the show, really, as I sat down to write it. And I felt that because here I am in Atlanta and, you know, MLK just becomes your person the foil for all the madness that we've been living through in these last 10 years. I felt that almost exacerbated the problem for me as an immigrant, that I didn't really have a model for living here that wasn't MLK, that it wasn't someone who'd influenced him directly. And I found in people like Jane Addams, or Paul Robeson, and many of the sort of skeptics and radicals I discuss in the book, I found a model for a different kind of patriotism. But I suppose it's a patriotism that is comfortable with dissent. I think a patriotism that sees

0: America is unfinished business. I forget the phrase of someone, one of the people quoted at the start, but the idea that hope, that the faith in the idea can transcend, you know, the lived reality of the time.
1: Mm. Okay, so let's go back then to early American history. In the book, you talk about, this surprised me, the Puritan influence on the idea of American patriotism.
0: Yes, I mean, I think you get this tension. I mean, there's a lot of discussion now about how the founders will be turning in their graves to see these this resurgence of Christian nationalism and this rededicate 250 stuff, talking about providence and special destiny. But I think that overstates the secularism of the founders, in the sense that, yes, they were not Orthodox Christians. Many of them were either skeptics or deists, and they didn't believe in that direct kind of Calvinist theology that inspired the Puritans. But they were political Calvinists, in the sense that they all believed in a special destiny for America, and they used that belief to cover over the cracks and the divisions in these 13 colonies, and of course the biggest division of all, over slavery. So they inherited this notion of providence, and with it, the idea, even though most of them were anti-militarists and they didn't want professional armies, with it, the idea of invincibility, that we're too special, too important to fail.
1: Okay. And so then, do you think that notion has led to some of the, I think you'd probably call it, abuses of patriotism thereafter, in the decades and centuries after it? Yeah.
0: I think it's, you know, I keep coming back to this idea of the divine right of kings, mm-hmm. that, and this is something, I mean, I don't want to fast forward too much chronologically, but this is something that William Jennings Bryan talks about in his great anti-imperialist presidential campaign of 1900. I mean, most people know Bryan for his disastrous performance in the Scopes, the so-called monkey trial of 1925, where he's sort of opposing evolution, but he was actually a profound political thinker who was an anti-imperialist, and he said this doctrine of imperialism, of conquering other countries, is monarchy. It's exactly what we fought the revolution to defeat. He calls it the doctrine of thrones. And he sees it as a betrayal of the principle of consent. And he says the Declaration of Independence is inherently internationalist, because it says all people are created equal. And he wants to know how that was overridden. And he's probably a more fervent Christian than most of the imperialists at the time. But he sees this as a gross distortion of his Christian faith, or of his belief system, to turn it into a doctrine of conquest.
1: Mm. Well, we are speaking today with Dominic Erdozain. He's author of To Love a Country, The Problem of Patriotism in America. And we'll be right back. This is On Point.

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1: You're back with On Point. I'm Meghna Chakrabarty, and today Dominic Erdozain joins us. He is a visiting scholar at Emory University and author of To Love a Country, The Problem of Patriotism in America. Dominic, I actually just want to also throughout the hour listen to some of the examples that you look at in American history of the greatest American patriots in your mind. And Jane Addams is one of them. Tell us about why.
2: I love Jane Addams because she is part of a chorus of critics of the imperialist sort of turn of 1900, the conquest of the Philippines, which excited so many of her contemporaries, including Mark Twain and the philosopher William James. But I think where all of them tended to look back to this sense of kind of what would Jefferson say, Addams does that to some extent. She says we should be proud of our tradition of anti-militarism and proud of our status as a peace nation. But she also wants to look forward. She says really this notion of imperialism is built into the idea of exceptionalism, the idea that we're superior, and we have to lose that conceit. And she's perhaps better known as the founder of Hull House in Chicago, and she was proud of the multiplicity of nationalities there, and she said, well, here is our key to peace. Here is of absorbing the insights and variety and richness of these different cultures. You know, someone like Emerson, Ralph Waldo Emerson, is saying, you know, when the immigrants arrive on the docks on the shores of New York, you know, there their education begins. And Jane Addams says, that's when our education begins. We've got to learn from them. So she has this really dynamic kind of pluralist vision of America, and she sees it as the solution for militarism and the antidote to an aggressive kind of nationalism.
1: And by the way, she, for folks who don't know, she did win the first American woman to win the Nobel Peace Prize.
2: Yes. Right?
1: In 1931.
2: 31 or 32.
1: So a remarkable woman. You know what's interesting? Okay, so this is one thing that comes up over and over again in your book, in that you consider her one of the greatest American patriots, in part because of her willingness to say, here is what makes America great, right? That sort of the cacophony of international influences in the country, and here at the same time is how we are, you know, sort of abusing that greatness abroad, worldwide. So essentially, she follows in the long tradition of the loyal critic.
2: She does, and I think there's something about the way in which she sort of generously, she respects the past but says it's time to move on. She doesn't want to insult any generals or anyone who fought in the Civil War, but she goes, you know, some of us are starting to think that we might be able to develop a new kind of man, a new kind of masculinity, and perhaps we've made as many presidents as we can from those who've distinguished themselves in war. So she has a very gentle but firm critique of contemporary patriotism, and she demasculinizes, if that's a word, that Theodore Roosevelt calls her the leading voice of the shrieking sisterhood. But she, in a sense, embraces that and says, actually, this is why more people need to, you know, women need to vote. You know, war itself is the biggest indictment of a masculine electorate.
1: Shrieking sisterhood. Another thing that we're seeing is that pejorative terms often get co-opted by people and turned around and used to their advantage.
2: Yes.
1: Okay, so let's move backwards actually a little bit to the Civil War, because we can see the Civil War as perhaps the strongest example after the Revolutionary War of how the concept of patriotism is literally played against itself, depending on what side of the Civil War you were on. Like, both sides, essentially, North and South, claimed a form of patriotism in the rending of the country and trying to preserve the country from that rending.
2: Yes, I mean, I think that my Civil War chapter is the one that people will find most startling and I think perhaps most challenging, because I think one of the things I'm suggesting there is that the Civil War created a Southern patriotism that didn't actually exist before. There was the initial secession was seven states, and most people in Virginia, in fact, had just voted not to secede before the fighting started at Fort Sumter in April 1861. So it kind of created a division that was greater than that that existed before. And this is something that Robert Penn Warren talks about, that it actually left the South more Southern than before. And the North, I mean, I take his line that really it didn't solve very many problems. It developed a martial and aggressive form of patriotism that was triumphant in the North in a military sense, but didn't actually heal the wounds ultimately. And I think that that's the point. And this is something that Jane Addams is saying, is that it militarizes patriotism in a way that would have actually horrified the founders. I mean, for all their faults and all their immersion in slavery, they would not have prosecuted the Civil War with the vigor and the ruthlessness with which Abraham Lincoln did. And what you get at the end of the Civil War is a much more militarized sense of what it means to be an American.
1: Can you talk a little bit more, though, about what you mean specifically by a form of Southern patriotism?
2: It's just, I mean, I talk about the time when General Butler executes someone for desecrating a U.S. flag in New Orleans. And what you see is events like that actually create a unity that didn't quite exist, that there wasn't much of a kind of Confederate nationality until these atrocities started to happen, and these the individual wars and some of the abuses that followed when Lincoln moved towards what some scholars refer to as total war, that created a solidarity. You get a woman in South Carolina saying, they will never conquer us, they'll never subdue us, even if they conquer us, which is almost a perfect paraphrase of something that Thomas Hobbes says in Leviathan, saying the problem is, you know, with war is that he that is slain is overcome but not conquered, for he is still your enemy. And that was the idea that Lincoln didn't really grasp when he pursued this total war, thinking that it could create unity, and of course it didn't.
1: Okay, so unity as an outgrowth of a kind of new Southern patriotism, because I was wondering if we could also see it from the angle of, well, was the Confederacy, did they champion what they believed to be actually the true American patriotism, insofar as preserving the idea of America that was actually enshrined both in the Declaration of Independence and the Constitution, with the, you know, overt with the preservation of slavery in the Declaration of Independence and the Constitution at that time? Because I think the Southerners would be able to argue, you know, in the Civil War, that is the America of our founding, and we are patriots for preserving that.
2: Well, some of them did, but really, the better guide there is Alexander Stevens, his famous Cornerstone speech, and that the cornerstone of the new nation, the new Confederacy, was going to be what he saw as the great truth of inequality, that that the races were not created equal, and he saw the Constitution as a great fallacy. And he, following people like John C. Calhoun and many Southern intellectuals like George Fitzhugh, they openly deride the Declaration of Independence. They openly mock the idea of the pompous inanities and the kind of the plagiarism of Thomas Jefferson, that they were firmly against the notion of equality. So if they saw themselves as patriots, they saw themselves more as correctors and revisers of that mistaken notion of equality.
1: Ah, okay. Interesting. There's so much in your book that part of me is a little sad to have to move quickly through U.S. history, but let's do it anyway. So let's move into the 50s and 60s, right? So here we have the Cold War and McCarthyism. Mm. And you had mentioned Paul Robeson earlier.
2: Yeah.
1: And so let's talk about him a little bit. But before we do that, on June 12th of 1956, Paul Robeson, who singer, actor, activist, athlete, he was dragged before the House on American Activities Committee to testify about his time in Russia. Now, we actually have a little bit of tape of a reenactment of that hearing, obviously because we don't have a recording of the original hearing, but James Earl Jones voices Paul Robeson's words.
3: In Russia, I felt for the first time like a full human being. No color prejudice like in Mississippi. No color prejudice like in Washington. It was the first time I felt like a human being. Well, I do not feel the pressure of color as I feel it in this committee today.
4: Why do you not stay in Russia?
3: Because my father was a slave, and my people died to build this country. And I'm going to stay here and have a part of it just like you. And no fascist-minded people will drive me from it. Is that clear?
4: You are here because you are promoting the communist cause.
3: I am here because I am opposing the neo-fascist cause, which I see arising in these committees.
1: Fantastic. Dominic, talk about Robeson.
2: Thank you. He is one of my favorite characters in the book, and he's so brave. He is such a buoyant internationalist. He loves and embraces the cultures and the music of other countries. He learns languages purely so that he can sing in the indigenous language of different countries. And he is absolutely mystified that people accuse him of being unpatriotic. And he's walking along in Harlem, and a fan approaches him and chats him, almost whispers in his ears, "So, Paul, were you born in Russia?" And he sort of says, "No, I wasn't. I was born here. I'm American." And he explains that this is the curse of nationalism and that the McCarthyism and that this culture of aggression to persuade people that to seek friendship with other countries, to seek the admission of China to the UN, to seek racial justice and support anti-colonial movements is somehow to be un-American. He goes, these are the essence of being American, and he will never back down on his American identity. And he's open and say, look, actually, you're the betrayers. He says, you're the non-patriots, you're the un-Americans, and he does call them the neo-fascists. So he is a fervent example of the way in which this kind of ultra-nationalism has sort of trampled on the Constitution, and he defends himself vigorously in that exchange.
1: The line, "I am going to stay here and have a part of it, just like you," just rings so yes, powerfully in my ear.
2: And I feel that the number of people I know who are saying, you know, with the second Trump election, you know, I'm going to leave, I'm going to Canada, they never do. But I think that I feel really empowered and inspired when I hear Robeson saying that, because if we think we've had it hard, look what happened to him, and he didn't give up on the concept.
1: Absolutely. Okay, so let's move forward a little bit. You had mentioned earlier that because you're in Atlanta, Dr. Martin Luther King Jr. Looms very powerfully over your scholarship. So let's hear a little bit of Dr. King. This is April 4th, 1967, when he was at Riverside Church in New York talking about the Vietnam War, a pivotal moment for King, because it was the first time he spoke out against U.S. militarism and overtly, vocally opposed the Vietnam War.
5: "I knew that I could never again raise my voice against the violence of the oppressed in the ghettos without having first spoken clearly to the greatest purveyor of violence in the world today, my own government. For the sake of those boys, for the sake of this government, for the sake of the hundreds of thousands trembling under our violence, I cannot be silent."
1: There are probably a million reasons to talk about Dr. King as being one of the great American patriots, but you know, what are your reasons for that?
2: I think he is. It's the moral passion is one thing, but the sophistication with which he disentangles what it means to be American from the sort of smug civil religion that says we're already there. With King, patriotism is a dynamic thing. It has to break down inherited structures. It has to be critical. He says in one of his late essays is, our hope is in dissent. He also says in that same essay, which is published in Playboy of all places, he says that those, you know, America's not changing because people think it doesn't need to change. And he says this is the illusion of the damned. He really inverts the sort of theocratic idea of American exceptionalism, the idea of American exceptionalism, the idea that sort of God blesses the way things are. And he does that in order to give life or to re-energize the humanistic side, the idea of human dignity and human value. And he sharply distinguishes loving country from nationalism. And the great thing, one of the greatest things about that speech in New York is the way he talks about those we are called to think of as enemies, those we are told to believe as are our enemies. He goes, nothing can make them any less our brothers. So his patriotism is internationalist. He talks about the One World House. You know, we're all really just co-residents of the World House at the end of the day. And he's an inspiration.
1: So again, I think this is the thing that comes up over and over again, is that Americans have always had, and this may be a form of our individual exceptionalism, we've had our own personal definitions of patriotism that are often completely in opposition to one another, right? There's the patriotism of, well, if you're truly loyal to this country and if you truly love this country, you will not criticize it, right? But then there's also the patriotism of the likes of Dr. King and others in your book that say, no, true American patriotism demands speaking truth to power. I mean, look at the Declaration of Independence. It is maybe the most powerful document of the 18th century that is literally speaking truth to power. And if sometimes speaking truth to power happens to be, or the power happens to be the government of the United States itself, then I am behaving in the purest and most authentic form of patriotism baked into the American identity.
2: Absolutely. I think one of the most important voices in the book is Randolph Bourne, who's a radical journalist in the First World War. And he is adamant that we think of the country. Patriotism should be based on who we are. It's the people and the traditions. It's not the state. The state is actually the servant of the people. And what happens in war is that the state stages a kind of coup against the people. So we're told that we have to serve the state as our willing sacrifice, but then we're punished brutally sometimes if we refuse to obey. And he said, we've got to distinguish that thing, the country and the people, which should be the focus of patriotism, from the state and the government, which are servants of the people.
1: Well, I want to play one more clip here. We're headed towards a break in just a minute or so, but set us up nicely for a conversation that I want to have in the last portion of the show. So this is April 3rd, 1964, and we're about to hear Malcolm X. And he gave a famous speech called The Ballot or the Bullet. This was at the Cory Methodist Church in Cleveland, Ohio. And again, this is 1964. And in the speech, Malcolm X questions the very idea of America.
6: When we open our eyes today and look around America, we see America not through the eyes of someone who has enjoyed the fruits of Americanism. We see America through the eyes of someone who has been the victim of Americanism. We don't see any American dream. We've experienced only the American nightmare. We haven't benefited from America's democracy. We've only suffered from America's hypocrisy.
1: Dominic, is this patriotism too?
2: I don't think Malcolm X would call himself a patriot. I think he's if I can use the word prophetic voice, I think he is one of the most coruscating and brilliant and fiercely historical thinkers who diagnoses the whole problem. He says, it's not Mississippi, it's America. You know, he'll say that there's no Mason-Dixon line. It's anything south of Canada. He indicts the whole phenomenon, and it says that America is responsible for the oppression of African Americans. And I think that is a great service to the nation, but he's certainly himself not a patriot. And like King, but more aggressively, you know, he unpicks that civil religion. You know, he talks about, you know, that we didn't land on Plymouth Rock, Plymouth Rock landed on us. And I think that's a service to the country.
1: Dominic Erdozain joins us today. His book is To Love a Country, The Problem of Patriotism in America. We'll be back. This is On Point.

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1: With On Point, I'm Meghna Chakrabarty, and Dominic Erdozain is with us today. He's a visiting scholar at Emory University and author of To Love a Country, The Problem of Patriotism in America. Dominic, now, we played Malcolm X and Martin Luther King Jr. back-to-back for a specific reason, and it has to actually do with a key word in the title of your book, and that is love. Now, I don't know whether Malcolm X loved America or not. I'm going to lean towards the idea that he did not. But, you know, Dr. King's words over the course of his career make me think that there was a love of not, if not America as it was in the 50s and 60s, but rather the idea of America as it could or should be. So there was a love there. And I mean, Dr. King kept talking about, we seek equality and justice in order to fulfill the ideals that were actually put in the Declaration of Independence. And so there's a belief in the potential of America, which I don't necessarily think that Malcolm X shared. So I wonder if, I mean, again, you put it in the title of your book, if love, which is a very complicated emotion, but love is actually at the center of these differing versions of patriotism.
2: Yes, I think, you know, when I talk about Frederick Douglass shifting from this view that the Constitution is just a radically slaveholding document to seeing some potential within it, I describe his change of approach with a quote from Dostoevsky where he says, you know, judge a man for what he aspires to be, not from what he is. And there is this sense of judging America, already embracing America for what it aspires to be, in King. And, you know, you look to his initial speech at Holt Street Baptist Church in December 1955, you know, he's very patriotic at that point. He's saying, look, we can do this because we live in a land, you know, a free country. We're not going to be locked in a dungeon. We're not going to be arrested for speaking our minds. He has this great hope. And in the letter from Birmingham Jail, he's the same, you know, I think at some point we'll see that those who are sitting down in counters and protesting segregation were standing up for what's best in the American dream. But then the bombing of the church in Alabama, mm-hmm. The murder of Medgar Evers really darkens his spirit a bit. You know, it's almost as if he then realizes the depth of the challenge and he adopts a much more caustic approach. He still speaks through tears of love, as he puts it. He still speaks as someone who loves his country, but he's far less hopeful. And the last sermon he was going to deliver before he was assassinated was that he phoned in Ebenezer Baptist Church to say the title, and it was Why America May Go to Hell. I mean, that's extreme, but he's not saying it's going to, but he'd developed a far more... He converges with Malcolm X, I think, towards the end of his life in just the scale of the challenge he was facing, both in terms of militarism and the poverty, as well as the race question that had dominated his earlier career.
1: This is why I'm so fixated on the idea of to love a country in terms of thinking about patriotism, because, again, with all this history of these giant loyal critics, the giants in our history, if you didn't love your country, why would you bother fighting for it or fighting for its improvement?
2: Yes, and I think, you know, there's a great quote from George Kennan, who was the diplomat who was responsible for the long telegram from Moscow, which really he felt had, he later regretted it because he felt that it sort of started the Cold War and this really bleak image of the Soviets as just kind of irrepressible warmongers. And he regretted that, and he moved away from nationalism. He says, you know, to love a country and to know its faults and to see it as this kind of fallen but still beautiful thing is one thing, and that's patriotism. But romantic nationalism and the notion of superiority, which after all was the view that the Cold War really bred and fused, that is a different thing. And I think to love something is, you know, is really to embrace its imperfections.
1: Yeah. The reason why I'm quite focused on this, Dominic, is because it brings me to today, essentially. Yeah. And that is that, I mean, I think it's pretty easy to argue that, especially since the era of Reaganism, and then to today, so in the past 40 years, that politically, the right in America, and especially the far right, have laid claim. Completely laid claim to the concept of patriotism, that their definition of patriotism is the one true definition, and anyone who disagrees is un-American. I mean, we've been hearing that language with extreme frequency for the past decade. That's an easy argument to make, that they have done that. But I would also like to press the left in this country for allowing the right to win that argument by for years now. There's very common language heard on social media, in the regular media, etc., people saying, I do not love this country. I think American history is full of nothing but darkness, bleakness, and despair. I am not going to say that I am proud to be an American. So in that sense, they have handed the concept of patriotism to the far right so that it can be, you know, metastasized into something that actually isn't, what I would argue, the original and purest form of patriotism, which is, as you've been talking about, being the loyal critic.
2: I couldn't agree more. The person who really did it for me was Gandhi. You know, there's this great debate between Gandhi and Rabindranath Tagore, who's the Nobel Prize-winning poet, who hates nationalism. He thinks nationalism is the curse of the modern age, and it's the engine of war. And he's telling Gandhi not to be nationalistic with all these non-cooperation protests and burning English cloth and refusing to speak English and really critiquing English culture. And Gandhi says, no, we need to be able to stand on our own two feet. We need to be able to defend ourselves on a cultural level as well as a political level. And there's nothing wrong with a pride that is linked to what's good in our country. It doesn't have to be weaponized as aggression. He says, I want the cultures of all the world to blow through my house, but I don't want to be blown off my feet by any. And that made me think about what you're saying there, that with the Trump era, frankly, one is inclined to give up on America and give up on the notion of patriotism. And what I found when I was looking at the Paul Robesons and the Jane Addams is a resource, really a personal resource, to be able to say, no, I can love this country by loving some of these people at the margins. And also, I think that for me, when I see the MAGA movement and I see those January the 6thers, I just think of some of the people in the book, like Abraham Bishop, who's just saying, look, this notion of nationalism is really where you lose your identity. There's no, you know, you feel proud, but actually you're just swallowing your personal identity into somebody else's agenda. And I think that if we're to develop a more egalitarian and more gentle patriotism, it would be one that actually affirms individuals and doesn't just sweep us into a herd.
1: Yeah, completely. And just do not be satisfied with one definition of patriotism. Do not relinquish that to one extreme of the political spectrum. You know, and actually, this is why, Dominic, I'm thinking back to the voices from On Point listeners that we heard at the top of the show. And one of them that particularly stood out to me was Tony Nguyen, who talked about the fact that I believe his family is from Vietnam, and that were it not for the United States, he would not exist, right? And his family would be dead. I mean, you can make the argument, of course, that the United States was a major part of the catastrophe in Vietnam. Let's not ignore that, again, in our desire to be loyal critics here. But I have found, and just to be completely transparent with you and listeners, like, I am the child of immigrants. And in my experience, immigrants to this country are the most fervent patriots, because their passion for the possibility of this country is right there on the surface. It's why they're here. And I heard that in Tony's voice. And I wonder what you think about that, that oftentimes the people who have the greatest belief in the positive possibility of America are the ones who weren't necessarily born on this soil.
2: Yes. I mean, it's an odd one for me to bring up here, Rudyard Kipling saying, what know they of England who only England know? So if you grow up in your country, you don't actually know that much about it, but you travel to another country and you see things and they strike you and you're grateful for them, because, you know, even with all the challenges of living here in the last 10 years, America has given me things that I didn't have back home, and certainly for my family. And I think there is that freshness. I'm thinking of someone like Louis Brandeis, you know, who was a fervent patriot and a descendant of European Jews. And I think that to criticize America sometimes implies that everywhere else in the world is okay. And I think to travel is to be grateful for what we have, and to be a patriot that is critical but also affectionate for, you know, a land that has accepted you.
1: Do you feel that way, the naturalized American?
2: I feel this book has helped me. I mean, it's been a rocky ride for me personally, and, you know, writing a book on guns was probably not the best way to assimilate myself. But yeah, I do. I feel grateful. I don't know, you know, the word. I think some of the voices at the start, you know, words get associations. I think the word patriot, I think of perhaps unhealthy things like patriot missiles or whatever. I wouldn't call myself a patriot, but I do feel myself as an American.
1: Interesting. Okay. And you know what's interesting? Can I just ask you quickly, is there also a, what does patriotism mean, say, in the UK?
2: I think we're just such a chastened country. Of course, there is a, you know, Brexit, and we've now got the rise of nationalism and reform, which is this sort of neo-imperialism, and people saying, well, we once commanded this empire, we should be able to negotiate some trade deals. And it's like, well, good luck with that. There is a sort of delusional quality on the right, but I think generally we're a little bit kind of tail between our legs, and we, you know, World Cup comes round and there's this ritual of building up the team, but knowing we're not going to get anywhere. I think that sort of sums up where we feel. And I think, you know, so arriving in America, you know, I did my PhD on Victorian Britain. I feel like I've gone back to Victorian Britain, where it's absolutely axiomatic for most of the culture that you live in the greatest country in the world. And it's sort of something that we now feel a bit embarrassed about, and maybe we shouldn't feel quite so ashamed as we do. But certainly among academics, you're not going to find too many British academics who call themselves patriots.
1: Interesting. Okay, let's actually listen to two more voices that evince very, very different views of what genuine patriotism is. So this first one is from February 5th, 2018. A few days after President Trump gave his State of the Union address that year, he accused Democrats of being, quote, un-American for not applauding during his speech.
3: You're up there. You've got half the room going totally crazy, wild. They loved everything. They want to do something great for our country. And you have the other side, even on positive news, really positive news like that, they were like death. And un-American. Un-American. Somebody said treasonous. I mean, yeah, I guess why not? You know. Can we call that treason? Why not? I mean, they certainly didn't seem to love our country very much. But you look at that, and it's really very, very sad.
1: President Trump on February 5th, 2018. Just 3 years before that, March 7th, 2015, President Barack Obama spoke in Selma, Alabama. It was the 50th anniversary of the Selma to Montgomery marches. And in his remarks, Obama stressed that America is a constant work in progress.
4: What greater form of patriotism is there than the belief that America is not yet finished? That we are strong enough to be self-critical? That each successive generation can look upon our imperfections and decide that it is in our power to remake this nation to more closely align with our highest ideals.
1: That was President Barack Obama on March 7th, 2015.
2: Wow. Well, you certainly got the polarities there. I think, you know, when I hear Trump speaking like that, I just think of George Orwell talking about transferred nationalism. This is one of the more toxic forms of nationalism, where this national pride is funneled into some ideology or a party that presumes to speak for the nation. And part of it is that the nationalist, you know, cannot hear criticism. It's not just that they're unconcerned by the atrocities committed by their side. They don't even see them. And that, you know, disaffirming evidence just bounces off their consciousness, that there is this sort of narrowness. And I think someone like Peter Viereck, the conservative writer, lamenting the way red baiting transferred into liberal baiting without pausing for breath. It's the same kind of anti-communism that gets applied to your political opponents at home, and, you know, the liberal or the Democrat is an un-American. So that's the toxic side of it. I love that speech by Obama, and of course he was criticized for that, but yeah, he pulls out John Lewis, another great Atlanta shout out, is as the supreme patriot, and someone who doesn't base his patriotism on the past. There isn't some sort of, he's not on his knees worshipping the founders. He's actually being hit round the head, making the nation that has oppressed him and marginalized him, but he's remaking it. And that, I think, is probably the highest form of patriotism.
1: Yeah. You know, in your book, you write that patriotism, when expressed as unconditional love, I should have mentioned this earlier, that, you know, love of country, right or wrong, you say that's a love that kills. There are healthier forms of love of country, as we've talked about today. And I just guess, you know, in our last minute or so, as we're just, you know, we're now, what, three-ish weeks from the celebration of the 250th anniversary of the signing of the Declaration of Independence. And many listeners, many people, many Americans, just thinking back to how we started the show, are really taking stock of this country right now and what they see around them and whether or not it is worthy of their love. I'm just wondering, you know, what advice you might have for them about, you know, marking this moment in a way that is the healthy patriot's way.
2: I think for me, it's about getting back to that idea of Randolph Bourne, that the country is the people, and that we're not defined. You know, I happen to play tennis with people from across the political spectrum, and we try and avoid too many conversations that get us into deep water. But I think that it's embracing the country and not the ideology of a party, and not you know, for me, it's not about the flag. It's about the traditions and the culture and the openness and the energy. So that's on a personal level. I think, looking more historically, I just think there are so many great examples. And, you know, I finished my book with JFK speaking at the American University in June 1963. There he is in the billowing gown of a professor just saying, look, you know, the Russians could be our friends. And, you know, we're not perfect. We're looking to solve the problems in our own country. And we can be friends. He says, you know, he talks about making the world safe for diversity rather than sort of imposing our own view of the world. And just to hear that speech is a reminder of a tradition that exists and that can be reignited, I hope.
1: Mm. And I would say that, like, if you said, you know, patriotism is not love of government, but love of country and people, I would say the people of this country are worthy of all of our love. So, Dominic Erdozain.
2: 100%.
1: Yep. To Love a Country,
2: thank you very much.
1: The Problem of Patriotism in America. That is the book, and we have an excerpt of it at onpointradio.org. Dominic, let me give you a formal thank you now. Thank you so very much.
2: Thank you very much for having me. It's a pleasure.
1: I'm Meghna Chakrabarty. This is On Point.

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2: In 1852, Frederick Douglass spoke in Rochester, New York, and he started by praising the Declaration of Independence.
3: And then the hammer comes down. He says, "Pardon me. Why have you invited me here on the 4th of July? The 4th of July is yours, not mine. You may rejoice. I must mourn. Why would you invite me into your temple of liberty?"
2: What to the slave is the 4th of July? That's on the next On Point.
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0: Hello, I'm Neil Kirksall.
4: And I'm Chris Howden. Coming up on As It Happens...
0: There have been years of debate about whether or not Canada's medically assisted dying legislation should be expanded to include those whose primary condition is mental illness. Now, a committee of lawmakers is recommending an indefinite pause on that idea. The co-chair tells us why he believes there is simply too much room for error.
4: And numbers game. New York City is getting yet another area code, 465. But if you're in the market, let us introduce you to a phone number broker who happens to have a few 212s in stock for anyone who's willing to pony up.
0: You know a guy, is what you're saying. Those stories and more coming up for you on the Wednesday edition of As It Happens.

0: This is National Native News. I'm Jill Freitas. Grand Staircase Escalante National Monument has been the target of Utah Republican Senator Mike Lee. He's been looking to undo a Biden-era resource management plan meant to focus on conservation and consultation with tribes. That effort has failed for now. KJZZ's Gabriel Pietrasio has more.
1: Using the Congressional Review Act, lawmakers on Capitol Hill could have killed the plan with a simple majority vote from the Senate floor. But that 60-day window has closed.
2: Some people think it's a win, and I suppose in some sense it is, but I don't feel excited about it because I do think there's more coming. We've just thrown away something that could be another weapon.
1: Eric Stanfield is senior anthropologist with the Navajo Nation Heritage and Historic Preservation Department. He helped shape this years-long process. An executive order could still downsize this national monument, significant to Navajos, Hopis, Zunis, Utes, and Paiutes. Together, they formed an intertribal coalition.
2: Having to respond to this really strengthened the coalition. It bonded the group a little bit better. We organize, and that's going to persist.
1: For National Native News, I'm Gabriel Pietrasio.
0: Authorities are looking for methods to close gaps preventing justice from being served when violent crimes happen on reservation settings. Now, the FBI, ATF, and tribal law enforcement are doubling down on these efforts. SDPB's CJ Keen reports.
3: They're calling it Operation Ballistic Backlog, and it falls under the ongoing effort Operation Steadfast Promise, which is aiming to solve cases that have troubled reservations and Native communities for decades. To put it simply, firearms leave something of a ballistic fingerprint, which can be traced if and only if prior uses of that firearm are documented into an ATF database. At the Rapid City FBI branch office, FBI agent Christopher Dotson goes into detail.
4: In South Dakota, Operation Ballistic Backlog is an initiative that is unique to the Pine Ridge Reservation. This initiative came about when we recognized an opportunity to work with our partners from the Oglala Sioux Tribe, Department of Public Safety, who had hundreds of firearms in their custody that we could help test against evidence found at various crime scenes. And this cache of weapons could be tested and entered into the ATF's National Integrated Ballistic Information Network, known as NIBIN.
3: Dotson is the special agent in charge of the Minneapolis field office, which covers Minnesota and the Dakotas.
4: What makes this initiative exciting is the potential to connect these guns to the unresolved crimes on the Pine Ridge Reservation and elsewhere.
3: This comes as the FBI announced a new reward for information in the search for a suspect in the death of 6-year-old Logan Warrior Goings, who was murdered in his Oglala family home.
4: Weeks later, a gun firing the same kind of ammunition used in Logan's murder was located well away from the crime scene. Ballistic testing connected that gun to the murder of little Logan. And that is a key piece of evidence. Last week, the FBI announced a $50,000 reward for information leading to the arrest and conviction of the person or persons responsible for Logan's senseless murder. Somebody out there knows something.
3: In total, over 500 firearms are now slated to be tested for potential links to cases across the nation. For National Native News, I'm CJ Keen in Rapid City.
0: And I'm Jill Freitas.

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3: Hello, I'm Neil Kirksall.
4: Good evening, I'm Chris Howden. This is As It Happens. Tonight,
3: the co-chair of the Special Joint Committee on Medical Assistance in Dying tells us the government should indefinitely pause the expansion of MAID to include people whose only underlying medical condition is mental illness.
4: Iced in. A Canadian was just released from an ICE detention center where he spent the last 8 months. He tells us he's glad to be out and eager to make sure the world knows just how bad it is inside.
3: FaceTime, an 18-year-old who suffered severe burns to her face and neck this past December, is now almost fully healed, thanks to a groundbreaking new treatment.
4: A wrap on the Canuckles. A psychologist packed up to move from the U.S. to Canada, only to discover that she's one of many whose newly granted citizenship certificates have been mysteriously suspended by the Canadian government.
3: Dial Pickle. New York is getting yet another new area code, and a phone number broker tells us if you hate the idea of 465 as much as he does, he can hook you up with a classic 212 for a price.
4: And costume drama. In Peru, police officers arrest a World Cup-loving suspect by dressing up as the Canadian mascot, a moose, and the U.S. mascot, an eagle, both of whom then smashed their way into his house. As It Happens, the Wednesday edition, radio that's there when plush comes to shove.

0: It's a question Canadian lawmakers have grappled with for years, and now a group of MPs and senators are recommending they hit the pause button indefinitely. In a report tabled today, the Special Committee on Medical Assistance in Dying urged the Government of Canada to indefinitely exclude people whose sole underlying medical condition is a mental illness from eligibility for MAID. A potential expansion has been delayed twice since 2021. It's currently set to take effect in March of next year, unless Parliament intervenes. Marcus Pilowski is a Liberal MP and a co-chair of the Special Joint Committee on Medical Assistance in Dying. We reached him in Ottawa. And a warning, this interview does deal with suicide.
1: Marcus Pilowski, what ultimately convinced you? What was it that to you made this recommendation feel like the right one?
2: Let me preface by saying that I did come into this process with an open mind and willing to listen to other sides. And I think everyone on the committee had the same duty to do the same. But all of us bring baggage to something like this. And certainly I have baggage from many years working in an emergency room. And I would say one of my pivotal insights into this issue was when, and this was years ago when I was working in an emergency room, someone came in who was suicidal, and he asked, what right do you have to tell me what I can do with my own body? My response to him then is, I think there are two reasons why society has the right, and I would say the duty, to try to prevent people from harming themselves, to save them from themselves. Because when you're in the depths of depression, you cannot believe that you will get better. The second reason that I think that there is an obligation for society to intervene in that situation is because of the family. And that's something that wasn't really given as much emphasis as I think it ought to have been in the testimony.
1: You wrote in your supplementary opinion about something that's come up in other conversations we've had, that you'd heard stories of doctors with a, quote, seemingly cavalier attitude towards ending a life, unquote. Yeah. Many people will hear that and be shocked to hear that. It is shocking to hear. But is there concrete evidence of that?
2: Well, there was one test.

0: confidence in two doctors, always to do the right thing, I would think is somewhat, it wouldn't be misplaced if there were adequate safeguards, but there doesn't seem to be adequate safeguards.
1: Why make it the exclusion? Why make the exclusion indefinite then, if you think there might be changes that could be made?
0: Well, because this is the third time the committee's examined this issue, and each time it's come to the same conclusion. On the other two occasions, the government decided to give it a fixed pause and come back to it. But obviously, in 5 years, nothing really has changed very much. As one of my colleagues said, we've heard the same people saying the same things on three occasions. There's some fundamental issues. One is the issue of irremediability, which is a requirement under the law. Numerous psychiatrists told us of cases that they had where someone seemingly was irremediable, but for some reason became better at some point in the future. Also, there was some evidence that psychiatrists are not very good at saying something's irremediable. So the law at the moment requires irremediability. So that might be somewhat dispositive of the issue.
1: We should also mention that there is disagreement within the panel as well on this decision. Three independent senators pointed out that they feel that most of the witnesses who you heard from have been publicly opposed to extending MAID on this, you know, on the basis of mental illness. So they're saying you didn't hear from enough people who are on the other side of this issue, and that not doing that weakens the credibility of the recommendation you're making. Well, Do you feel that you made enough effort to hear from all sides?
0: Well, I would point out that I think all of the people who were for expansion have a public record of being for expansion. I mean, yes, we could have brought in a lot more witnesses. But the other thing is, you know, and I think probably the most important witnesses on this issue are psychiatrists. There was a letter sent to the committee signed by 16 of, I believe, 18 presidents of or chairs of their psychiatric teaching schools. So 16 of the 18 asked for MAID not be extended to include mental illness. So it may also be that especially in the psychiatric community, the preponderance of leading psychiatrists are against expansion.
1: Going back to what you were talking about before, your personal experiences, you know, or that one experience in particular that you highlighted at the outset of our conversation, you know, there are also people who say excluding people with mental illness violates their charter rights, or, you know, again, that they should be able to make this decision for themselves. Are there any scenarios where this could be the right option, in your view, for someone to take? Is there a nuance there or specific cases where you could see?
0: I would, in fact, say that, yes, I believe there could be. But I think we're just so far away from being in a position where we would start to contemplate those cases. We don't have enough mental health services right now in the country, and we don't believe as a government we should be offering a medical assistance in dying as an alternative to providing adequate mental services.
1: Just before we let you go, as I was coming in to speak with you, Justice Minister Sean Fraser, a spokesperson from their office, released a statement, you know, thanking the committee for the work you've done, but also said, quote, "We will take the time to review the report as well as the evidence that supports the recommendation in full before determining the path forward," unquote. Does this close the book on this issue once and for all?
0: No, and it shouldn't close the book on the issue. I think any good policy making or governance reviews its decisions periodically. I mean, we've talked about some of the significant issues which have led us to the conclusion of not expanding MAID for mental illness. But I think good governance and good policy making demands that we reconsider all of our policy choices, including this one.
1: Marcus Pawlowski, thank you for this.
0: Okay, thank you.
2: Marcus Pawlowski is a Liberal MP and co-chair of the Special Joint Committee on Medical Assistance in Dying. We reached him in Ottawa. If you or someone you know is struggling, Canada has a suicide and crisis lifeline. The number is 988, and you can call or text anytime.

0: In December, 18-year-old Caitlin Jeffrey went to a party at a frat house at Western University, and everything was going fine until someone threw rubbing alcohol onto a lit torch, and a fire broke out. Ms. Jeffrey sustained extensive burns to her face and neck. She was worried she might never look the same. But today, just a few months later, she looks remarkably like she looked before, thanks to a groundbreaking new burn treatment at Hamilton Health Sciences. The team of doctors there say they're the first in the world to use this exosome treatment. Dr. Mark Gieschka is the director of the HHS Burn Program and one of the surgeons on Caitlin Jeffrey's team. We reached him in Hamilton, Ontario.
1: Doctor, how is Caitlin feeling physically right now?
2: I think physically she is doing well, and obviously very happy that her face did not require any significant surgery or surgical intervention.
1: And I looked at the photographs that you and your team released. Describe for our listeners the before and after. What a difference there is there, because it's remarkable, to put it mildly.
2: If I may, I would actually agree with you. So the Caitlin came with a significant burn to her face and to her neck, as well as some other parts of the body. And it was clear very early on that her burns are very deep, that will require surgery, surgical intervention. You look at the picture, you see how swollen, how deep the burns are, how concerning the burns actually are for a young, beautiful woman like Caitlin at that time. And, fast forward, and we can talk about what we've done. But then you look at her picture now, there is a significant difference. It's a profound difference, unexpected difference.
1: Time is of the essence with any major injury, I would imagine, yeah. Even as someone who's not in the field, you are. But particularly with this kind of injury and burns. So when you first met her, what made you think that she would be the right candidate for this kind of treatment? And how quickly did you have to move?
2: I met her Monday morning when I took over call, and I have to say, when I looked at her, and I was just very empathetic, and my daughter is in a similar age. And so what happened to me is just like, I couldn't accept the fact that a wonderful person that is that young and has life ahead of her will be marked for the rest of her life with scars. And again, what normally would have happened is that Caitlin would have gone to the operating room. We would have debrided the burns that were very deep and put skin grafts on. But even we're doing great jobs in skin grafts, but you can tell it's not your normal skin and you will have scars. So she would have been marked for the rest of her life. And I'm not entirely sure what happened that I thought about, I'm not going to take this, I'm going to fight this, and I need to become creative. And it was really me driving home and just contemplating that I was thinking we need to do something and try something. And this is where we landed on the exosomes. And these are the little fat bubbles that don't have any genetic material. They don't have any rejection. They're very benign. And we did some work, and we knew that exosomes have a significant or can have an effect on regeneration. And it was just never shown in patients, and not in patients with these profound burns.
1: Was there a plan B if this didn't work in the way you had hoped?
2: That's a really, really good question. Yes, there was. I did not go in this approach and say, look, if it all fails, we have no plan B. So what we did, in fact, so there is some evidence, and it has platelet-rich plasma has been used a lot in many, many indications throughout in medicine, like joints and also some, to a certain degree, for wounds, and particularly in the cosmetic industry. PRP has been used quite a bit. So what we did in order, if the exosomes fails, to have a certain backup plan, we combined some PRP. Again, the PRP was just topically applied as a safety blanket. So the exosomes were injected after cleaning it. So the main effect were the exosomes. But I did not want to ruin her face forever. So this was basically my safety approach. Mm-hmm. If this all would have failed, we would have had to go to conventional treatment, which would have been grafting.
1: I know you had to, of course, get approval from the family, from Health Canada.
2: Yep.
1: But why was her case the first? Why hasn't anyone else tried this before?
2: I think the discovery aspect from the Center for Burn Research that we have at HHS, she being an ideal patient to try young, and again, seeing the significance, and then also the support of HHS, the hospital system. Mm-hmm. I think it was an alignment in saying, the stars aligned, let's try it. And obviously now we have one patient experience and it works significantly. I think what we now need to obviously do is to see, can we increase the usage, and so do some clinical safety trials, do maybe some larger trials, and maybe we can create some awareness nationally, maybe even internationally, and saying, we go to these producers of these particles and saying, you need to reduce the prices, you need to make it available for burns. We may have a significant indication for you to help burn patients to have a much better outcome and a better quality of life.
1: These exosomes, you know, my producer was pointing out, they're quite popular in skincare, you know, in that market, a very
2: That's
1: lucrative
2: right.
1: market as well.
2: Yes.
1: Does that, it can be obviously lucrative for pharmaceutical companies, but how are you feeling about the chances that they will ensure that these are available, more widely available, and perhaps at much lower prices?
2: That's exactly, you summed it up. That's one of the aspects of us coming forward with this case, because it's just outrageously expensive. And we need to be clear, the exosomes we used were higher in dosing. We used 1 trillion exosomes. So that is a significant dosing that we based on our research, because again, we have experience in our research. It's much higher than the cosmetic industry would use. But I'm hoping that this now ASPRA showing the effect, the benefit effect to impact somebody's life so profoundly will lead to the industry saying, you know, that's a new indication. How can we help? How can we provide and impact lives and not at this high cost, not making as much money?
1: You know, people can do and should obviously be able to live with scarring if that is the situation that they're in. But I hear what you were saying earlier about wanting to make sure that this young woman whose face is still developing and she's still developing and a whole life ahead of her should have this option. She said in the press release that you put out that this has helped her move forward, helped her with her mental health, because this, of course, has had a deep impact on that. How could it not for mm-hmm. anyone? Mm-hmm. What did it mean to you to hear that from her?
2: I don't think it's about me at all. It's about our patients. And I think that our patients can have normal lives gives us gratitude and appreciation. And this is what we're here for. This is what we do. We restore lives of patients that underwent a disastrous accident, which Caitlin's was, and there's many more. And if you talk to every single team member that we have in the Burn Center, everybody will tell you that the goal we have is to restore life, to give you the ability to move forward and not to think of your burn every day and not to be impacted. And again, the face is something that people look at first. Mm-hmm. And I think that's why it was so impactful to restore the face, because she can go out in the near future, will have normal skin, and nobody actually will look at her and say, oh, you had a burn injury, which allows her to live a normal life.
1: Doctor, I'm so glad we could speak. Thank you.
2: Thank you very much.
0: Dr. Mark Geschke is the Chief Scientific Officer at Hamilton Health Sciences and the Director of the Ross Tilley Burn Center at Sunnybrook Health Sciences Center. We reached him in Hamilton, Ontario.

0: Once again, the New York City area is on the verge of running out of phone numbers. So once again, officials are adding a new area code. 465 will be the first new area code since 2017. It will be used in the Bronx, Brooklyn, Queens, Staten Island, and the Marble Hill section of Manhattan. For some New Yorkers, no big whoop. For others, a galling betrayal of what makes New York, New York. For David Day, it's good business. He's the founder of 212ariacode.com, a website that buys and sells phone numbers with the classic 212 area code. We reached him in Brooklyn, New York.
1: David, those three digits, 212, if they flash across the screen or you tell people that's your number, how your number starts, what do they signal to people, those digits?
2: So 212, first, when someone sees it on the screen, they automatically pick up. They don't ignore it. That's the first thing that 212 does. And that's really the main thing people want today. They want their calls to be picked up.
1: Why?
2: Because 212... It shows and it symbolizes that you're in New York City, you're in Manhattan, you're established either as a business or as an individual. You've been here for a while. You're not a transplant, and it must be a serious call when the 212 number calls.
1: What message does 929 or 332 send?
2: It means you're either pretty young, you just got your first cell phone, or you came here from a different city, a different town, and you're trying to set a footing in New York City.
1: So much judgment just in those three digits.
2: It's not me saying this. This is
1: you saying it.
2: The market.
1: Would you accept any of those other numbers?
2: Not always would I pick up, no.
1: Would you accept it as your area code if you had to?
2: Absolutely not. Since I'm doing this for a living, so to me it's different. But
1: you wouldn't say anything bad about 212. It's your business.
2: Right, yeah. Exactly. Well, we do sell other phone numbers, other area codes. Mm-hmm. We're going also into possibly 416 numbers soon.
1: Okay.
2: Toronto, Canada, Montreal.
1: Okay, 416, 604 in Vancouver. 514 in Montreal. Forgot
2: right,
1: for a second
2: exactly,
1: there.
2: Exactly, yeah. Those are pretty exhausted also.
1: Really? So why would people come to you for those Canadian codes?
2: It's a good question, but if they cannot get them from their carrier, they will look elsewhere. And when they look elsewhere, they'll find us, hopefully.
1: You know, 212 is one of the two area codes in another of the world's great cities, Istanbul. I know that people loved having the ones who have 212, you know, feel special about it as well. So how are you feeling about 465?
2: Once it starts coming in, people are going to start wondering, what is this 465 number? What is this area code?
1: How will I judge the person with this code?
2: Different town? Is it spam? What is this exactly? It will take a little while until people adapt to it. People are still adapting to 929 and 332 area code. Yeah. And not everyone's sure when they see that number flash on their screen exactly where it's from, even though they've been here for a long time.
1: How did you become a broker, a 212 broker?
2: So it's funny. It's an interesting story. I had a friend. The four numbers were actually portable between carriers.
1: Right.
2: And he gave me his phone number. And I asked him, what's your phone number? He says, it's 212-92, I forgot the exact number, but it was his cell phone and it started with a 212 number, and it shocked me. A 212 number on a cell phone didn't make sense. Mm-hmm. 212 is a business, it's a landline in Manhattan, it's something that holds value. So it stuck with me for a while, and then eventually when you were able to transfer your number between different carriers, then I realized there's something there, and I got my hand on a few numbers. I listed them on eBay at the time, and there was real market value. There was real demand for them. So eventually we just figured out, we acquired more numbers and listed them more on eBay, and then eventually we just opened up our own website.
1: So how much did 212s cost in 2009, 2010?
2: So we started selling them pretty cheap at the time. It was around $45. $45 US dollars.
1: Okay.
2: A number like that probably tripled today, would start at $150.
1: How? Why do you think people pay to change their number? What are they telling you they want these for?
2: So it ranges between marketing, I would say law firms, hedge funds, and individuals. For marketing, obviously, if someone is investing a lot in marketing, but they don't have a memorable phone number, some of the marketing falls flat. Mm-hmm. Now, when you have a law firm that is opening up a new office in New York City, and obviously they want to show that they're established, they're here for a while, so they get a 212 number for each of their lawyers, their secretaries, their assistants, the paralegals, and everyone else. So they need a block of 100, 200 numbers at a time. And then you have individuals like, for example, my mortgage broker. He bought a number from me once before he was my broker. And he told me, I can't believe it. People are actually picking up my calls.
1: How many calls do you think you're going to get for 212s now that this 465 is out there?
2: Oh, we have already been getting many calls and many emails and sales for this 465. Every time there's a new area code, we definitely see a boost.
1: David, good to speak with you. Thank you.
2: Thank you for having me. Great speaking to you as well.
1: Thanks for picking up our 416.
2: Thanks. Have a great day.
1: You too.
0: David Day is the founder of 212areacode.com. We reached him in Brooklyn, New York.

The Peruvian police were struggling. They had a tricky perp to take down, but they couldn't agree on an approach. They wanted to use a disguise, but what disguise? He was in the drug business, so what if they disguised themselves as drugs? Well, they argued over that. The door opened. It was the greatest sleuth on the force, Detective Lopez. My investigation shows, he said, that the suspect has a grievous medical condition. It seems he has come down with a bad case of World Cup fever. The room burst into wild applause. Lopez had done it again. They immediately knew how to apprehend the suspect. It was so simple. They would dress as the Canadian and American FIFA World Cup mascots, Maple and Clutch. The Canadian mascot Maple is a moose, Clutch is a bald eagle, and last week you would have seen that moose and that eagle strolling down the streets of Lima, Peru together, being nonchalant. And then you would have seen them abruptly become very chalant. In that video, two Peruvian police officers dressed as Maple and Clutch use a battering ram to smash through the doors of a suspect's compound. They pile through the door, their mascot heads falling off. Then they charge up the stairs and make an arrest. Peruvian police Carlos Freddy Alcantara Obregón told the Associated Press, quote, "Thanks to the intelligence work carried out by the team, we were able to establish that the person we were about to arrest was a diehard football fan living and breathing the World Cup fever," unquote. Hence the costumes. Apparently, the police thought he loved the World Cup so much that when two mascots smashed through his front door, he would just think, "What fun! It's Maple and Clutch." Well, it worked, I guess. And if you're a criminal in Peru during the World Cup, a word of advice: no moose is good news. Here's Scott Hardware with Costume Off.

0: Prescott Hardware with costume off.
1: 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When we return, a judge called his detention completely unjustified. A Canadian who was just released after 8 months in ICE custody tells us what freedom feels like.
0: And paper chase. We'll hear from one of the many recipients of a new Canadian citizenship certificate whose status is now in limbo. Stay tuned. I'm Chris Howden.
1: And I'm Neil Kirksall.

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3: After 8 months and 6 days in an ICE detention center, Canadian Clayton Herman is free. Mr. Herman grew up in Winnipeg, but he crossed the U.S. border legally in 2002 and stayed. He worked as a handyman and built a life with his late common law wife, an American, but did not go through the legal immigration process. He was arrested in October when ICE agents said he had violated his supervision agreement, claiming there were gaps in the data collected through the electronic monitoring device that he was required to wear. He was never convicted of breaking any laws, but he was still sent to the Adelanto ICE Detention Center in California, a private prison operated by the GEO Group. On Friday, a California judge ordered his release within 72 hours. In his decision, Judge Michael Kaufman wrote that the government had violated Mr. Herman's due process rights and abused its discretion when it labeled him a flight risk, and concluded that there was absolutely no justification for his ongoing confinement. We reached Clayton Herman in Ojai, California.
4: Clayton, how does it feel to be free?
5: A little ecstatic in some ways, of course. Sometimes feels surreal. It's great to be seeing the real world again and not green-painted concrete walls where all I could see through what slits of windows they had were just heaps of razor wire. It's such a great treat to be out of that.
4: Tell our listeners a little bit about what you were dealing with. You know, the razor wire you described, the green walls, but what else was it like?
5: Okay, we were in a dorm, a trapezoidal-shaped dorm, which were not structured in cells. It was open area with bunks similar to how army barracks would be, but not in any symmetrical array of bunk positions. They were set in random ways. Sometimes you would have bunk neighbors within arm's reach of you. The conditions in there, the physical conditions of the infrastructure, you know, very cramped. When we had a rec yard, it was only for an hour in the morning, hour in the afternoon. We did not get to see the horizon. We were just in a corralled area where we could see the open sky and with 30-foot high cinder block walls around us. As far as other infrastructure goes, we had faulty plumbing. We had sewers that belched foul miasmas of gases at times that were just nauseating. I saw one guy gag and puke when he caught a whiff of one too much.
4: How did you spend your days?
5: Four times a day we had head counts where we had to bunk down, and they maliciously picked one time a day that was really unconducive for our business we may have to carry out. Between 10:30 and 11 was the best time. It is the best time of day to conduct business on the phone, whether you have to contact businesses with legal matters, mm-hmm. whatnot. It's the best time of day. That's when they would lock us down and try and make us quiet and shut our brains down. I used legal activism to keep myself busy much, but most of the times people would just play card games and watch what little TV or a few CD movies we were allowed to have to pass the time.
4: How ultimately were you treated by the staff there?
5: I would say 90% of the staff were really good. It's just the 10% of staff who were abusive and took that job so that they could be at liberty to bully people would make it difficult at times. When they did such acts, they would bend rules in such a way that it made it difficult for the other guards to countermand. It would take them hours to do it. Sometimes we had some guards, until a bunch of us raised complaints, some people with their lawyers, some people with their consular offices, and some people writing piles of grievances. We had 36 grievance forms written out about this, where some guards at night decide to be cruel and start walking amongst the bunks at 4 a.m., blasting their comm radios extremely loud, shining flashlights in people's faces. And it was bizarre when we got our when 36 replies came back for our grievance forms, the grievance administrator said to everybody, "Your claims are unsubstantiated." Mm. It was unreal.
4: Did you witness violent acts?
5: Nothing between guards or prisoners, and I only saw just a couple minor scuffles that were just between a couple inmates that were just too stressed out, and things got tense in there. But otherwise, there was no real violence in there that I saw, anything of magnitude. Seeing mistreatment, medical mistreatment, is a whole other issue.
4: How are you doing health-wise? And what do you mean by medical mistreatment?
5: Oh, recovering. I mean, the food was beyond hideously atrocious. It feels like after 8 months in there that my health is just, I'm not the way I used to be. So the first thing I was doing when I got out of here was just inhaling healthiest things I could find, you know, green drinks, fruit smoothies, just to get all the lost nutrients my body lost back into kick here. I'm feeling better now.
4: And mold, you said, was an issue too.
5: Yes, that was. I had a 7-week sinus infection with every day putting in requests to have that treated. All kinds of grievance complaints. Took 7 weeks before they finally saw me to give the antibiotic for it. I suspect it would have been from the mold, black mold we had on the wall there. Wisely, before I left the place, they did have staff come and try and eradicate it one time, which they seemed to, but they weren't doing it right. They never hired professionals to do it. The mold eventually started growing back, but I was thought well of, enough to, before I got out, I discreetly swiped some samples off the wall and slipped in a Ziploc bag amongst my legal paperwork to hook out of there. I'd like to have that sent for analysis sometime and see what it was exactly.
4: There are conditions on your release. I know you're happy to be free, but are you worried you might not be? Are you worried that you might be put there again? So how long? You have to wear an ankle bracelet now.
5: I just got fitted with one a few hours back.
4: And how long will you have to wear that?
5: Oh, they're claiming that until my court case is resolved. 6 months ago, when they were releasing people who paid exorbitant bonds to get out after they had a bond hearing, that's another story itself. I didn't have to do that since I got out on habeas corpus. My bond and hearing I had was denied. They were calling me a flight risk. At that bond hearing, the DHS attorney, I don't believe she could even believe the lies coming out of her own mouth. She couldn't even look me in the eye in the courtroom and lie to me in my face. She had her head down just the whole time, poring over her computer screen, just saying I'm a flight risk, regardless of my flawless past track record of checking in for 2.5 years prior before this VeriWatch issue.
4: You could have decided to self-deport and come back to Canada. Why did you decide to stay?
5: Well, the self-deport would have been under some brutal conditions. Will I be staying here longer? Will I be returning to Canada anytime soon? Do not know at the moment. I'm only in my 48 hours out, and I'm adjusting, not feet in the water like some people do, diving headfirst right back into all the action out here. Being vexed about the injustice that was served to me by these constitutional violations is motivation itself alone enough to just keep trooping on here.
4: Clayton, thank you for this.
5: All right, thank you.
3: Canadian Clayton Herman was released from an ICE detention center on Monday. We reached him in Ojai, California.

0: it was a rare chance for a golden ticket into Canada. Last year, the government passed a law allowing people in other countries to obtain citizenship if they could trace their lineage from Canadian ancestors. Now, some people who were granted citizenship certificates under that program have had their dreams of becoming Canadians snatched away, or at least put on hold. Letters sent out by Immigration, Refugees, and Citizenship Canada have ordered recipients to surrender their certificates pending a review of their files. The letters cite issues with source documents the applicant submitted. Bridget Burnett is a psychologist who had secured a job on Vancouver Island and was preparing to move when she got the letter. We reached her in Centennial, Colorado.
1: Bridget, what was the timeline for you? When were you planning to make the move to BC?
2: My movers arrive next week on June 24th.
1: Oh, so
2: very, very, very soon.
1: And then you receive this letter. Just tell me what you think when it arrives in your mailbox.
2: So it came on a Saturday afternoon, and my first thought was that it was a scam. I didn't think it could be real or legitimate. And I was very confused. And as I started looking into it and realizing other people had also received letters, and Googled like who the person signing the letter was, I started to become really, really scared that it was real, and really, really confused, and had no way to reach out to anybody as it was a Saturday. So couldn't reach an attorney, couldn't talk to anyone at IRCC.
1: I can only imagine the way the mind races in those moments. When were you able to get a hold of someone and get some answers?
2: Well, I was able to get a hold of someone at IRCC Monday morning, and the worker was very kind and supportive. However, they were not aware of what was going on either, and they couldn't really supply any sort of answers or clarification. They were able to tell me that they could see that the certificate was suspended, but that I was still a citizen. And I specifically asked, you know, what do I do? I'm moving. I don't know
1: in a week
2: what to do. Yes. And I asked her to speak to a supervisor, and she kindly did so. However, there was no guidance about that either. So I think that's kind of for me just to know in this limbo period, moving with two children and a dog to a new country, not knowing what to expect at the border, not having any guidance provided around.
1: Yeah.
2: My move.
1: Part of the letter that you and others received, we still don't know how many people, but that letter says, quote, the documentation submitted in support of your application is not from the original source authorities and that you didn't submit an explanation why the source documents were not submitted, unquote. What did you submit?
2: When we initially submitted our packets, I applied with my mother because this is through her father's side of the family. And I, my grandfather was born in New Brunswick at a time when they did not have birth records, which is a common practice across different provinces, I've learned. And so I included a census that clearly showed his age, his family members, his parentage. I included his death certificate, which included where he was born someone who was born in Newcastle, New Brunswick. I included his marriage record, which also showed that he was born in Newcastle, New Brunswick, Canada. Mm-hmm. And I included my grandfather's birth certificate, which listed his father being born. And all of the records that I supplied seemed to match what they were requesting.
1: And did the people you spoke with at IRCC, again, they said, your citizenship is intact. The certificate is in question. Did they give you a timeline on when they might be able to say, come on in?
2: No, they didn't give me a timeline. I asked if I was supposed to provide documents in the portal or respond to the email. They didn't know. They said I should just wait for somebody to contact me and that the file would need to be reviewed by a caseworker.
1: What are you going to do in terms of that move now?
2: I mean, we have already sold our house in Colorado and purchased a house in British Columbia. We've already paid for the movers. So at this point, our plan is to go forth with the move. My children are already registered for school next year, and they've already said goodbye to all of their friends. And knowing that the citizenship is still intact, I feel that the most valid next step for us is to continue through the process, given the good faith that my citizenship truly is still intact, mm-hmm. and that this will get figured out.
1: And as our listeners heard, you're a psychologist, and that's the work you're going to be doing in British Columbia as well. What will this mean for the patients, the people that you might be set to work with?
2: That's true. I'm a health psychologist. Mm-hmm. I'm fully licensed in British Columbia, and I work for a medical clinic, and I'm specifically paneled to see military veterans and first responders and their partners, as well as a women's health program specialist. So right now, we don't know if there's going to be an impact on direct patient care or not. I have really serious concerns about that as the type of provider that I am and the nature of the work that I do.
1: So it's still a waiting game for you at this point. Does this twist in this experience, how does it leave you feeling about coming to Canada, being a Canadian citizen?
2: It's very mixed. It was such an amazing experience to be eligible for citizenship, and it was so meaningful to me and my family. And I've been so excited about it. And with the climate for healthcare in the United States, it felt like such an amazing opportunity and a safer environment to practice, especially for the women's healthcare sector. And now I have to say, it's feeling very tenuous and not very safe. And I have had other healthcare workers who are coming in the same track now be very concerned. Are they going to wind up in this situation? Mm-hmm. Is their citizenship going to be questioned at some point? Even if this gets resolved now, is this going to come back around? And I do think it gives great pause around, is this the right thing to do to uproot your family and your life and start over? Without this level of stability that you thought you had. It felt very certain, right? And now it feels very uncertain and unstable.
1: Well, I hope you get answers soon, Bridget. I appreciate this. Thank you.
2: Thank you very much.
0: We reached Bridget Burnett in Centennial, Colorado. We requested comment from Immigration, Refugees, and Citizenship Canada. We didn't hear back by airtime.

0: Rex Huerman will spend the rest of his life in a prison cell. The New York architect was sentenced today after admitting to being the notorious Gilgo Beach serial killer. He was found guilty of killing 8 women in a case that took years to finally solve. In April, when Mr. Huerman pleaded guilty to the crimes, Neil spoke to journalist Robert Kolker, who wrote a best-selling book about the case called Lost Girls. Here's part of their conversation from our archives.
1: It's been a very long road. The case first went public at the end of 2010. And over the many years that I've been in touch with family members of many of the victims, they all sort of resisted the idea of closure. They all thought that that was sort of an impossible ideal. But they certainly wanted answers. And a guilty plea gives them already today some, you know, more detail than they had. He actually detailed the cause of death in each of the cases, strangulation, and that's something that they weren't necessarily sure about. So this is the beginning of a new chapter where they're going to get more answers.
2: What have the families you've spoken with over these years told you about what they want the world to know about their loved ones?
1: The family members have always been in a very peculiar situation because when their loved ones went missing, at first they were encountering nothing but apathy from the media, from the police quite often as well. And it took forever just to get names on the official list of missing persons. There was a lot of bias against these women because of their class and also because of their profession. They were sex workers. I think times have changed a little bit and there's a lot more humanization of victims in these cases. But the fact is, back then, people like Rex Huerman could target sex workers because they thought that they would not be missed. And the sad, awful tragedy is that as far as law enforcement was concerned, they really weren't missed. Their disappearances weren't taken seriously. So to answer your question, these family members want people to know that their loved ones were loved, that they always were missing to them, that they missed them, that they were human beings beyond what they did for a living.
2: Do you get the sense that the attention around this case, the times changing ever slightly, as you've said, have changed enough to prevent a case like this from unfolding?
1: I see norms slowly changing. Today, the district attorney in Suffolk County, who, of course, was not involved 20 years ago or 10, 15 years ago, he was up there with family members of the victims. And one by one, victim by victim, he mentioned the names of different family members and not only recognized that they were there today, but also said to them straight out, "We're sorry for your loss." This is something that probably would not have happened 15 years ago. And so I think that that's possibly, you know, spreading, that it's out there, that there's a thought to not just treat these victims as plot devices in a serial killer story, but to talk to them about them as human beings whose lives mean something.
0: From April, that was journalist Robert Kolker talking to Neil about Gilgo Beach serial killer Rex Huerman. Today, Mr. Huerman was sentenced to life in prison without the possibility of parole.

0: Tonight, Toronto is hosting its second match of the 2026 FIFA World Cup. Ghana and Panama will face off at 7 p.m. Eastern, and the support some Ghanaians in the Greater Toronto area give their team, known as the Black Stars, is on another level, because they have been tending to their soccer fever constantly, not just every 4 years. Every week for the last 20 years, a group called G-Hype has been meeting up for food, drinks, and general good vibes. Today, they told the CBC the World Cup is a whole different level of hype.
1: Oh my goodness, I'm ready. As you can see, you saw my flags on my car, and you can see the Ghanaian jersey. Go, Black Star, go! We're really ready for it. We are pumped out, seriously. We are really, really ready. And, you know, like, we cannot wait for the ball to be kicked off, and we know we are going to go all out to just smash Panama and get the vital 3 points. We need that point. This game is a very crucial game to us, because if we are able to get a point from the Panama game and we draw the next two games, we are through to the next stage.
2: Me, that's the best team in the world. I will die for that team. They've never let me down. Yeah, that's maybe say a couple of times they have. It is my blood. I know that whenever it's a hard team for that you're expecting them to lose, that's when they actually come through. And because of that, I've also taken another day off because of that, because I know they're going to punch up above their weight class.
3: You're taking a lot of days off.
2: I love my Black Stars. I love them. Because of that, I don't mind sacrificing a couple of days for them.
3: You knowing this as an athlete, what kind of pressure is on the team as they get ready to play?
4: 100%, they are mentally ready. They know what to do. As a professional athlete, you know what to do when it gets to the time. So
5: Ghana will win, but it's not going to be easy.
3: And where will you be while the game's happening exactly?
5: I'll be on row 17, seat 3.
3: Oh, wow. So you have tickets to the game?
5: Yes, I have tickets to the game. Yeah, watch the TV. You see me with Ghana flag on my hand. Even my nephews, my sisters, my brothers, about 15, 16 of them, they are going.
3: Do you think the crowd will be bigger for Ghana or Panama in that?
5: Oh, it's Ghana. It's Ghana. Ghana will be bigger for sure. Even my friend is coming from Edmonton. I hope Ghana will win and everybody will be happy. So we'll move on to the next stage.
0: Ghanaian-Canadian soccer fans talking to CBC reporter Hayden Waters before the World Cup game against Panama tonight.
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7: 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My name's Taylor. Thank you for tuning in this evening to the Folkways program on WOJB. Under some rather non-June-like weather here in WOJB land. I'm just looking at the forecast for the next couple of days. It's currently 55 degrees. Yep, you heard that right. 55 degrees. Under cloudy, foggy skies, some mist in the air, some intermittent showers out there. If you're out and about tonight, just be careful on the roads. A low tonight down in the mid-40s. Showers, it looks like, move out later in the morning tomorrow with a high around 70 degrees. And then the stars come out tomorrow night, but we're dropping down into the low 40s here near Lac-Couturier. Friday, Juneteenth, mostly sunny skies, at least most of the day, high around 70, showers Friday night. Saturday, mostly sunny, 74, Saturday night, back down into the upper 40s. So anyway, maybe summer's over. I don't know. 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Support also comes from the Cable Area Chamber of Commerce with more than 170